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We just heard a new track from Jeffrey Joe Jensen, Joey Jojo Jr. That's a new track that's coming out on Ghana Records this year. I haven't heard much of his previous stuff. I guess this is a departure. It's sort of like a concept album kind of thing, but I like that song. Before that, we heard Sad Lovers and Giants with 50-50. Heard the Tubbs with their third sneak preview single off their forthcoming record on Merge. It's called Stoop to Me. Heard the band Primitive Ring before that from LA with Heads Will Roll. Heard the Smash Chords before that with Brand New Rainbow. I was not familiar with that until I saw it on a list of Steve Albini's top 20 perfect songs, and I checked it out and I liked it a lot. So it's like a 1981 guitar duo. Before that, we heard the Dead Boys with Down in Flames off of Young, Loud, and Snotty. Rest in peace, Cheetah Chrome, died last week. Great guitar player, great band. We heard Bob Seger with Ramblin' Gamblin' Man before that. And that was preceded by Alice Cooper's This Is My Body, a couple of Detroit bands back to back there. I am here till 9 o'clock. If you want to call me here at the station, it's 802-454-7762. And thanks for listening.

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We just heard the new single from Twisted Teens. They're putting out their third album of 2026 in November, and that is their lead single off of it, When We First Met. Amazing band. Before that was the 2x4s with the Bridgeport Lathe. 2x4s were like a late 70s, early 80s band out of Watertown, Mass, I think. That got reissued in 2020. For the 2x4s, we heard Zoamba with Dead End Street off of their new record, Icefall. Zoamba typically been like a free jazz alto saxophonist, and this is a sort of a country record singer-songwriter thing that they're doing. So, big departure, but that's coming out on Matador soon. Heard the Kinks with the God's Children before that. For the Kinks, we heard Sonny Sharrock, Once Upon a Time off of Ask the Ages. For Sonny, we heard Gwennifer Raymond with Jack Parsons Blues. We started that set off with Jake Blanchard with Biomechanical Burden off of Divination, which is a new record out on Feeding Tube / Plus Cardinal Records. I'm here till 9. Shout out if you want to talk. 802-454-7762. 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

was raised up in Memphis. That's down on 61. But you'll find me in Clarksdale, where I have my fun.

Greetings and salutations, all you blues hipsters out of the gate. A trifecta from Charlie Musselwhite, born in Mississippi, raised in Memphis, and went to Chicago, then California, and now he's back home in Clarksdale. Moving and grooving, blues gave me a ride, and both sides of the fence. Lightning Slim is next with Baby Please Come Back. Then it's two selections from the Hound Dog, recorded live at the Smiling Dog Saloon in Cleveland, Ohio, 1974. Rock me and give me back my wig. Johnny Sanzone is at the One Star Joint, and Johnny Winter has the Meantown Blues.

Thank you. Thank you. Tone up. I'm with you. I'm with you, baby.

live from the Kalamazoo, direct to you, Blues Festival 2002. That was the Reverend Raymond and his chain-smoking altar boys. Hill Country Master Robert Belfour had his eyes on you, with Chi-Town's Eddie Taylor on guitar. It was Jimmy Reed, and then it was Eddie Taylor, I Feel So Bad, and Motown's Sonetta Davis. 2001, live in Motown, had them Muddy Water Blues. Pulling the curtain down with a selection from Chris O'Leary's just released Blue Collar, the tune Lady Luck.

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3: 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The Tedeschi Trucks Band delivers Walk Through This Life, and that's from their Signs release. When I've Been Drinking comes from recently parted Brian Lee. Etta James delivers the classic ballad Stormy Weather, and it's Horace Silver and the Jazz Messengers, and they're at room 608.

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She digs ain't nobody's business, and I don't have to break my fist when I'm drinking. Yes, yes, when I'm drinking.

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1: Pulling the curtain down on another, shall I say, splendid show. It's two from Wilson Pickett. Before that, we heard two from 1936, Thomas Fats Waller. Sugarcane Harris, the Don, from the late 1950s. Don and Dewey duo gave us Where's My Sunshine. And from their debut release to the first cut, it was Zeppelin.

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2: You gotta listen to Brian Tomsic every time. I the man, I saw it, says sin. Leroy Epton says so. Studio One? Yeah.

Oh man, I love Alton Ellis and I love that song too. Going Back to Africa, and that is starting us out tonight on the train to Skaville, a tribute to the music of Jamaica in the 1960s and 70s. I'm your host, Brian Tomsic, and I'm here to bring you some, excuse me, some great sounds. So let's get to it.

Well, on the keyboards, Peter McIntosh, a.k.a. Peter Tosh, with the Bunny Lee All-Stars, was not the most accomplished keyboard player, but he put out some interesting records. This one's called Crimson Pirate, one of the few instrumentals he was involved in. And while we're at it, we may commemorate the death of Peter Tosh, who passed away just a little over 39 years ago, on September 11th, 1987. But I'm going to use this as an opportunity to tell you what we're listening to. Prince Buster is who we just heard with The Baddest. Great one from the Heptones on Studio One, In Love With You. Dandy did that instrumental called My Kind of Love. We heard the Tartans, who were kind of a mainstay of the Rude Boy era with It's Not Right. Owen and Leon did How Would You Feel, an early Duke Reed production. And Alton Ellis opened the show up tonight with a great one called Going Back to Africa. We're going to play one more for Peter Tosh, because we should be paying some kind of tribute. And then we'll see where it takes us. We have one other birthday to celebrate, so we'll see if we can dig something up in that respect as well.

Studio One instrumental music in the background from the Sound Dimension. You know this rhythm, it's called Full Up. And this is our second break on the train to Scottville. We just heard a wonderful recording from the Melodians back in their tenure with Sonia Pottinger. They made some lovely records with her. That one was called Passion Love. Delroy Wilson came before that from an album, The Cool Operator, which was re-released recently on the 17 North Parade label. Highly recommended. Anything by Delroy Wilson is going to be a winner. That man's voice is gold. Him covering The Wailers, I'm Still Waiting, very nicely. We heard John Holt before that with his kind of a revisitation of an old song he did earlier called Change of Style, also known as Hooligan. We heard Winston Jarrett, who is our birthday celebrant of the evening. He was born September 14, 1940. Happy 86th birthday to the great Winston Jarrett. Love that guy. Back in the 90s, I had a fortuitous run-in with him outside of Aquarius Records, and he walked up to me and said, "Hey, you want to buy some old records?" The rest is history. Boxes and boxes of old 45s are the result. I got stories, you guys. So we heard Winston Jarrett doing Why Is It? Peter Tosh and the Wailers started the set with the earlier version of 400 Years, a song they recorded on, was it on Catch a Fire? I believe so. They re-recorded on Catch a Fire. And we're going to move on. We're going to stay in this groove for a minute we will evolve in the next 25 minutes through the end of the hour. It's kind of how we do it. I try to not be too jarring in my transitions. You're on the train to Scottville. We're going to listen to some music from B.B. Seaton momentarily.

Everybody is no fear. A Rasta timey friend. A Peewee timey friend.

Well, to all my Jamaican friends, sorry for the curse word in there. We got the Revolutionaries in the background with African Spirit taking us to the end of the show on the train to Scottville. A couple nice DJ tracks at the end there. Big Youth, along with John Holt, and Leave Your Skang, which was a Prince Buster production. Iroy came before that with Monkey Fashion. From the studios of Lee Scratch Perry, we heard Neville Grant doing Revelation Time. The Maytomes did Judgment.com. And oh boy, Gregory Isaacs, young Gregory Isaacs, an early version of that great song, Loving Pauper. One of my favorites. Derek Harriott before that, revisiting an old song from the Jivin' Juniors from the ska days. Nice remake of Over the River. And then B.B. Seaton started the set out with his version of Lean On Me. Hope you've been loving the music like I've been loving playing it for you. If so, I think we should do this again next week. So tune in. Train to Scottville. We'll be back, God willing. The show originates at WCBN in Ann Arbor, Michigan. 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I'm Brian Tomczyk. I'll catch you next time.

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2: 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Bang, bang! Let your rights and enemies be scattered, let them that ate him flee before him. Holy High King Selassie, I Rastafari.

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Right, y'all.

sounds like Elena with a thing called Yes I, courtesy of Sean Izzle. We heard from Kalia alongside Queen Omega, a thing called Majestic on the Dancehall Reggae Show.

courtesy of Not Nice Music. The rhythm is called Walk Out. Bunch of the queens of dance hall telling you what they think right there. Chanel Muir, Nordia Mothersville, Stock Ashley, Popcorn upon the rhythm, and Amani upon the Walk Out rhythm. Courtesy of Suko Ward, we heard a rhythm called Bumblecloth Now. Washy on the rhythm and Wayne Wonder, Sean Paul, Spruggabens, and Kiprich upon the Bumblecloth Now rhythm. And started out dancehall segment with a rhythm called Badness and Party, Deli Ranks and Kenny Blessing upon the rhythm. We heard from Savannah with Jeans and Marina, and Yaxta Bushlad with Lift Up. And that's the way we do it. The Dancehall Reggae Show. Keep your dial locked in for more sounds like these.

serious business. The one Sizzla Kalungi. The rhythm is called God's Timing, courtesy of Pop Style Records. Harry Toddler upon the rhythm, and Diani with a bad tune called Hard Ears. Anthony B gave us Rude Boy and Kabaka Pyramid from his new release, A Thing Called Rotation. Coffee from her upcoming LP release, A Thing Called Ova So. And my artist Busy Signal started out that set of music with Protect My Life, O Ja. Hardcore dancehall and reggae music, the Dancehall Reggae Show. Your selector, DJ Joshua, in the mix. Keep your dial locked in for more sounds like these.

Labrush Rhythm, featuring artists like Blacka and Maka Diamond and the Dancehall Reggae Show. We heard the Rootsman Rhythm featuring Yeeza alongside Blackout J.A. and Y.T. on the Rootsman Rhythm. We heard Buju Bantan, a thing called Butterflies, a big tune from the Tutu Top, Tutu Bad release earlier this year. Buju the Bantan. And we heard from Runkus alongside Sean Paul, Sure as the Sun. Island Echoes Rhythm Juggling featuring Tidal alongside Randy Valentine and Chesedek and my artist Black Hero, a thing called Liberate. Started out the juggling, Diani with a big shot called Hard Ears, Harry Toddler the Veteran, and Sizzla Kalungi with Serious Business on the God's Timing Rhythm. And that's the way we do it, the Dancehall Reggae Show every week. 2 hours of the best reggae and dancehall music around. We got time for one more rhythm juggling. Keep your dial locked in to this station all night long for music you won't hear nowhere else. DJ Joshua.

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0: Hi, this is Steve Summers, and this week on the Oldies Time Machine, I'll share a story about a doo-wop group that came to Montpelier, Vermont. Well, I've told this story before, but I'll tell it again. The instrumental nugget reveals a tune by Chet Atkins, one of his rare instrumentals, but it still made number 49 on the Billboard charts. And our radio station survey song takes us to WYSL, Whistle, Buffalo, and a cover of a Rolling Stones song done by Del Shannon. All of this and more, including Wyatt with the Motown memory and the Elvis moment. And speaking of Wyatt, we've got to jump into our OTM transport and head to the launch pad. Wyatt!
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2: 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I listen to Steve Summers. He's my favourite show, The Time Machine.

Yes, just a little bit better for my buddy, Peter Noon, Herman's Hermits, being played September 1965. We started off the oldies time machine with Leslie Gore singing about My Town, My Guy, and Me. On the charts at WTRY Troy, New York, September 24th, 1965. Philadelphia, Pennsylvania, and Northampton, Massachusetts, you're in orbit with the oldies time machine. 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Well, perhaps you remember this if you were a youngster in 1955. Coonskin caps were all the rage, and kids were wearing them. All of this brought on by the Davy Crockett television series. Bill Hayes recorded one version of The Ballad of Davy Crockett. It would become his highest charting hit, number one. This might have been Bill's only hit, but he had one more record that did fairly well. Do you remember it? Details coming up at first, September 19th, 1968, at WRKO Boston, The Chambers Brothers.

time has come today from the Chambers Brothers on the Oldies Time Machine. Well, in 1955, kids were wearing coonskin caps, and they were all the rage. This was all brought on by the Davy Crockett television show. Two singers recorded the song, The Ballad of Davy Crockett. Fess Parker, who starred in the TV show, and Bill Hayes. Somehow, people preferred Hayes' version just a little bit better. This might have been a one-hit wonder for Bill, but in 1957, he had another song that did fairly well on the charts. Can you name it? I had all but forgotten about this song until I heard it recently on another broadcast. The song reached number 33 on the Billboard charts in 1957. This song was from the 1956 Walt Disney movie Westward Ho the Wagons, entitled Ringle Wrangle. Oh!

0: Chief Summers will go to the end of the earth to find a rare oldie. Well, maybe only to the bottom of the Grand Canyon. It's a rare find on the oldies time machine.
1: Right to the bottom of the Grand Canyon for this one, September 18th, 1966, being played at Whistle in Buffalo, WYSL. This was a group called the Sonics, a pioneering garage rock and punk band formed in Tacoma, Washington. And it's called You Got Your Head On Backwards.

0: We're going to bring in Frankie Avalon with a song called Just Ask Your Heart. But before we do that, we're going to bring in Wyatt, and he's going to give us the preview for the Motown Memory, which will be following Frankie Avalon. Wyatt?
1: In the Motown Memory, we focus on the Commodores, who were with Motown for 4 years before they recorded their first Billboard Hot 100 number one hit.

0: Here's this week's Motown Memory on the Oldies Time Machine with Wyatt Cushing.
1: It was the Commodores' first number one hit on the Billboard Hot 100, topping the chart for 2 weeks in August of 1978, and also reached number one on the Soul chart for 2 weeks. Actually, it was the only Motown song to reach the top 10 on the U.S. Billboard Hot 100 that year. The song came about as a result of a toast given by Lionel Richie's father for his mother, Alberta, saying, "She's a great lady, she's a great mother, and she's a great friend." The toast inspired Richie to write a waltz, which he dedicated to his wife, Brenda, and is this week's Motown memory. The song is, of course, Three Times a Lady.

Hi, this is Phil Spencer from Manhattan, Kansas. I enjoy the oldies time machine so much that I have to listen to every show at least three times.

0: That was Dino, Desi, and Billy, and Not the Loving Kind, being played September 24th, 1965 at WTRY, Troy, New York.
1: Here's an oldie that's far out. So far out, in fact, that Steve Summers can't figure out why no one's played it until now on the Oldies Time Machine.
0: Boy, have I got a rare one for you. September 21st, 1962. This one being played at WMAX Boston. It was Jerry Mathers. Who is Jerry Mathers? Well, he was an actor, best known for playing the role of Leave It to Beaver. Remember that TV show? He had a song on the charts called Don't You Cry. It was in the top 20 at WMEX, but yet it did not make the Billboard charts.

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0: This is Border Pete from Bellows Falls, Vermont, host of Border Radio. I don't need Mr. Peabody and Sherman with their Wayback Machine to enjoy the music of yore. 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
2: You know, one of my favorite memories from growing up in Montpelier, Vermont, was that I heard that the Belmonts were going to be playing in my hometown. Now, if you know Montpelier, of course it's the state capital, but it has a small population, 8,000 to 9,000 people, and it's always been that way. And it was a very rare occasion that groups would play and perform in Montpelier. It was the summer of 1962, and the Belmonts were being promoted by my hometown radio station, WSKI. They were about to play City Hall, but I was a teenager, and my parents weren't keen at having me attend. So alas, I was not allowed to go. I was pretty upset about that. It was the summer of 1962, and the Belmonts took center stage at City Hall, Montpelier, Vermont, and belted out...

0: Hello? Hey. Hey, Wyatt's here. Hey, you're 10 minutes early. The Elvis moment is coming up in about 10, 11 minutes or so. Oh, okay. You got the preview, the Elvis moment preview. Wyatt, give it to us.
1: In the Elvis moment, Elvis sings a song about a man who is talking by telephone to the woman he loves when he realizes that another man is with her.
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0: By the late 1950s, legendary producer-musician Chet Atkins was a major pioneer of the Nashville sound. And in 1959, he released a rock and roll instrumental single that was co-written by John D. Laudermilk and Buddy Harmon. However, it became one of Atkins' rare pop chart hits, peaking at number 49 on the Billboard charts. The track showcases his signature picking technique and his ability to play the melody, rhythm, and bass line simultaneously. Many radio stations were playing this instrumental in September 1959, including KOL Seattle. Here's Chet Atkins and what he called Boo Boo Stick Beat. It's this week's instrumental nugget.

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1: Speaking of missing in action, you might have missed this song by The Crying Shames, a sunshine pop group from Chicago. This one reached number 85 on the Billboard Hot 100, but yet it reached number 1 in Chicago in the summer of 67. It could be We're in Love. The survey song is coming right up.

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1: So join us here each week, my friends. 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
4: Del Shannon was a pioneering American rock and roll singer-songwriter, best known for his 1961 number one hit, Runaway. Del stood out during the early 1960s with his powerful falsetto voice and emotional heartbreak themes. But by the summer of 1966, Del decided to cover a Rolling Stones song. It was part of a strategic effort to stay relevant on the charts during the British invasion. Shannon's take on the song was successful and became the earliest charting version of this track here in the States, reaching number 129 on the Billboard Bubbling Under the Hot 100 chart. The Stones version, however, did not chart on the national Billboard charts here in the States. However, it did well in the UK. On September 18, 1966, at WYSL Whistle Buffalo, the number 7 song was by Del Shannon, Under My Thumb.

0: Okay, Mrs. Summers, this is Emma Mazzola from Belleville, Ohio. Can you please put my poppy on now?
1: Ladies and gentlemen, Elvis has not left the building. Time for the Elvis moment on the Oldies Time Machine.
2: Written by the husband and wife team of Joe and Audrey Allison, He'll Have to Go is a country song originally recorded by Billy Brown, but it was when Jim Reeves recorded and released the song in the fall of 59 that it went on to become a hit on both the country and pop charts early in 1960. Elvis Presley recorded it during his last known studio recording session, and it is believed to be the last song he recorded in a studio setting. Since it's a bit long, we'll get right to it by setting the Wayback Time Machine to October 30th of 1976 at Elvis's home Graceland in Memphis, Tennessee.

I've got just about enough time to go up into my attic and go way into the corner and blow about a foot of dust off this box of records. And I do this every once in a while. I play a super rare record, and I want to remind you to keep the faith, because the name of the song is Keep the Faith. It's by American Breed. It reached number 22 at WKNR Detroit, but it was not a big hit. October 1968 is the year. We'll see you next week right here on the Oldies Time Machine.

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1: Hey you, do you wear clothes on a daily basis? If you answered yes, then keep your ears and mind open to the following message. When was the last time you really thought about where the shirt on your back comes from or who made it? Well, more than likely, it was produced from cotton grown in the U.S., then sent to child laborers in Bangladesh or China, then shipped back to the U.S. for consumption. Not only is the process of this industry disgusting and inhumane, it also uses an exceptional amount of resources and energy to make a simple garment. So, the next time you're out hunting for that new sweater, consider shopping at a secondhand location. Not only will you save tons of sweet, sweet cash, but it will help weaken the support for corporate greenwashers that continue to lie about their environmental practices for their own economic gain.
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1: On the line with us, our buddy Christopher Armitage, the journalist, criminal justice researcher, former law enforcement officer, veteran, author. His newsletter on Substack is called The Existentialist Republic. It's free, and it's really worth subscribing to. Also on Blue Sky, C. Armitage. Christopher, welcome back to the program. I loved your piece, Is Conservatism the Gateway Drug to Fascism? I've been making this argument for years. You say that there's no such thing as a real conservative apart from, you know, what they actually do. How is that distinction important?
2: Yeah, that's the interesting conversation around prescriptive versus descriptive language. And when you have a living language like English, then you don't get to prescribe what a word really means. You can do that initially, but over time, the meaning of that word is more relevant to how it is actually applied and how it acts in use. So the word conservatism can be what people call themselves, but in reality, the vast majority of conservatives support Donald Trump and support the things he's doing as unconservative in the literal sense of the word and the non-political sense of the word is. So somebody can call themselves nonviolent, but if they beat people up, and if everybody who calls themselves, or 90% of the people who call themselves nonviolent, beat people up, then at some point, nonviolent doesn't mean someone who doesn't do violence onto others. It means someone who does violence onto others. So that's descriptive versus prescriptive language. Conservatives support fascism in such high numbers. They vote for an awful lot of fascists and enjoy supporting them and give them high approval ratings. So the word conservatism does not have the same meaning that it did 30 years ago. It gives people cover so they don't have to feel bad.
1: I can't think of any modern fascist, by modern, I mean, you know, 20th century, fascist movement that didn't start out explicitly as a conservative movement. Can you?
2: I can't, and I'll tell you further that Mussolini was put into power because the people who ruled Italy said they would rather have a conservative fascist than a liberal socialist.
1: And that's how everybody was afraid of the Bolsheviks back then.
2: Yeah, absolutely. Well, still, I think probably a lot of people like Donald Trump are stuck in that era. And a lot of the people who run this country, they don't even realize it, that they, the right wing conservative that they view themselves as, the cover that they give themselves of saying, I'm just a conservative. I just want common sense tax. So I got news for you, buddy. Like that guy who I just described, they align more. I mean, you know this, I know, but they align more with AOC, who's far, Mamdani, far more fiscally responsible than any conservative. So that word doesn't have the same meaning anymore.
1: Yeah, it's a scam. I mean, it's a scam. I in my book, the Hidden History of American Oligarchy, I argue that we could, in the 1840s and 50s, because of the invention of the cotton gin and its widespread use in the 18-teens, you had a handful of very large plantations, maybe a thousand of them across the entire South, that were able to afford this machine, which could do the work of 50 enslaved people. And within two decades, by the mid-1840s, they had economically just wiped out the entire, you know, Confederacy, or taking control of it, ended democracy, imposed neo-fascism, murdered newspaper editors who opposed them, drove people out of the region, murdered even, you know, white people who were in favor of abolition, were doing everything they could to prevent, you know, poor whites and poor blacks from getting together. And that was the beginning of conservatism in the United States. And it's been coming back over and over and over again, even though we defeated it. I mean, they reached out and declared war against us. So there's that. Then there's others who say, no, the modern conservative movement started in 1951 when Russell Kirk published The Conservative Mind and argued that, you know, and this was in the early 50s, that if things continued going the way they were, that eventually young people would not respect their elders, women would not know their place in society, and black people wouldn't know their place in society. And when the 60s happened, all three happened, right? Young people were burning their draft cards, women were burning their bras, you had the women's movement, you had the anti-war movement. And that was when the Republicans decided, we've got too much democracy here, and that was Reagan's mandate. Destroy the union movement, you know, stop democracy from growing, stop the middle class. At the middle class. So that was Russell Kirk's argument. Then there's the argument that it all started in 1954 with Brown v. Board, and everything since then has been backlash. I'm curious where you trace today's modern conservative movement from and the direction you think it's moving.
2: In my view, it has always been the sheep's clothing. It has always been a call to restore something that you prefer from the past. And that's the great thing about the past, right, is it can really be whatever we want it to be. Viktor Frankl, who wrote Man's Search for Meaning, founder of Logotherapy, he was a Holocaust survivor, and he wrote about a lot of these same mechanisms for nostalgia being weaponized and people being able to pick and choose what they recall from the past and make it seem better than it was or worse than it was. And that it flattens out our recollection of what happened. And that is, in my view, always what conservatism has been. It's another term that people can use so that they get to feel good about themselves or so that they don't have to think about something more deeply. Because, you know, and I know with your background, you're probably very familiar with the idea that nobody can decide what they're going to believe and research every single belief they have. We carry about 10,000 beliefs with us every day, subconsciously and implicitly. And so being able to just say, I'm a conservative, that's my identity, and you think you know what that means, is something that gives people an intellectual free pass, an intellectual get out of jail free card to not explore the true meaning of their actions. Mm-hmm. They are a conservative, but the things they are doing don't fit that definition. And once enough of a population no longer fits that definition, the meaning of the word changes. You know, there's terminology that used to be appropriate 100 years ago. And once we realized that it would be weaponized to degrade people of color or people who have intellectual disabilities, we said, okay, this word no longer means what we originally intended. And so we have to adapt to that. So anybody who says they're not real conservatives it's the no true Scotsman fallacy. You're just giving yourself an out from actually holding yourself accountable for your views or other people for their actions.
1: My dad always described himself as an Eisenhower conservative, which I suppose some today would argue is an oxymoron. But his point was that he was all in favor of social change and all in favor of society advancing and having a broader social safety net and everything else. He just wanted it done carefully and thoughtfully. He used to quote William F. Buckley saying, a conservative is a man who stands astride the arc of history with his hand out shouting, stop. And, you know, it made sense to me, but I've not seen that kind of conservatism since the beginning of the Reagan Revolution. I'm curious your thoughts on that.
2: I completely agree, and that's a lot of the work, actually, that myself and the Existentialist Republic are working on right now. Most of the live events that we do are in rural areas. So I was just in Yakima, Washington. They're the third largest producer in the world of apples. They are one of the largest worldwide producers, second only to Germany, for hops. A lot of the beer that anyone listening to this or watching this has had probably has some of their hops. That's Yakima County, Washington. And their Center for Democracy just opened. So it pairs together the Washington Youth Alliance and a few other organizations like Indivisible. And it's a very rural county with huge amounts of poverty, a lot of overlap with a Native American reservation that also has a lot of poverty, and also a small number of incredibly rich conservative landowners, conservative farmers. And these people, their policies are so deeply corrupt, so unfair, so unreasonable, so fiscally irresponsible. But they are the conservative. Mm-hmm. And that's part of our work, is to go to these areas, which it's the lowest voting percentage county in Washington State, mm-hmm. and it votes deep red. When I told people I'm going to Yakima for an event with Indivisible and the Center for Democracy and that kind of thing, they couldn't believe, wow, that's happening in Yakima. It's right. One of those areas. But let me tell you, that conversation about your father and the Eisenhower Republicans, that's the work that's happening in rural America right now across the country. Yeah. When people say, who's doing something about what's going on? Lots of people are doing something. You should go find those groups if you're asking yourself that question, because they are out there. And if they're not in your community, create that group, because they're telling people, you see yourself as a conservative. So what is a conservative? Let's explore that in a Socratic method sort of way. Well, okay, the budget sure seems to get a lot worse during Republicans, doesn't it? Those sorts of things.
1: Yeah. And that's the key. I mean, you know, prior to Reagan, I think conservatives were actually conservative. And by and large, I mean, yes, there was a huge racist element. You know, it goes back to the Brown decision and everything that infiltrated the conservative movement, or that it was part and parcel of, or maybe it was always part of. But beyond that, the conservative opposition to the Vietnam War in the 50s and 60s, It's just gone. I mean, the modern Republican Party and these people who call themselves conservatives, particularly those on the Supreme Court, are really reactionaries, are they not?

0: third of the country that is given a story and is willing to believe it, then they will stay captured by the authoritarian movement in the United States. They will identify with whatever story they were given. Even under Stalin, people were resorting to cannibalism, and family members who were deceased. And they still, a certain number of those people just blamed the U.S. because they were told to blame the U.S.
1: Right.
0: And well, that's what we're up against in human nature.
1: Yeah, and that's also what we're up against with Trump and his buddies and the Saudis trying to buy our largest media properties so that they can tell us what to think. Because, you know, certainly the Soviet Union controlled the media. Christopher Armitage, the journalist, criminal justice researcher. The newsletter is The Existentialist Republic on Substack. Christopher, always great talking with you. Thanks so much for dropping by.
0: Back at you, Tom. Take care.
1: Thank you. Outrageous. This is wild. You know, the Ellison family, you've got the old man, Larry, who started Oracle and became a multi-billionaire. And then you've got his nepo baby son, David, who was, you know, born a billionaire and has taken over CBS and now has to take over CNN, along with Paramount, Warner Brothers, all this basically control the big chunk of our movie industry. And it turns out that the Ellisons don't quite have the money to pull this off. And so they are offering 49.5% foreign ownership, including 38% from the investment funds based in Qatar, Saudi Arabia, and the UAE. Now, these are all dictatorships. These are kingdoms. They are not democracies. They're not advocates for democracy. And they're going to have a say in how our news organization, CNN, is run. They're going to have a say in how what kind of movies are made. Now, the agreement technically says, no, they don't have any say. But do you really think that's how it's going to work when they own 49% of the company, 49.5% of the company? I mean, this is wild stuff. Ana Gomez, who is a commissioner with the Federal Communications, the FCC just said yesterday this is okay. Right, Brendan Carr, Donald Trump's, you know, favorite lick spittle, said, sure, no problem. Bernie Sanders says, Trump's FCC just approved Trump pal David Ellison's deal to allow Saudi Arabia, Qatar, and the UAE to own nearly 50% of the merged Paramount Warner Brothers. Ana Gomez, who is, by the way, this gives them control over CBS, CNN, HBO, the Discovery Channel, BET, Fandango, MTV, Nickelodeon, Paramount, Pluto TV, Showtime, TBS, the CW, TNT, Warner Brothers, and more. Bernie says, we don't need Middle East dictators controlling American media. Yeah, you think? Ana Gomez, who is the sole Democratic commissioner still on the commission, they've been trying to fire her. She's sued and she's still got her job. She said, quote, the FCC just let some of the most repressive governments in the world indirectly control nearly all of a combined Paramount Warner Brothers. She said an investment this large is one of America's biggest media companies in one of America's biggest media companies doesn't just buy equity. It secures influence over what gets said and what gets made. She said the FCC snuck this ruling out as a staff level decision with no public vote and no accountability for a call of this magnitude. Michael Sozan points out to this. He says the three Middle Eastern authoritarian regimes have deep financial relationships with Trump and his family and long records of human rights abuses, and they all engage in media censorship. The FCC just approved the sale of a crown jewel of the entertainment and media interest to foreign interests that relish, this is from Lee Harper, an antitrust lawyer, their relish in exercising economic, political, and regional military leverage over the United States. And it's all based on a pinky promise that they'll, you know, not mess with our news or our movies. He says, to the extent Paramount's new owners are prohibited from exercising influence, it's patently paradoxical. So the guy who murdered Washington Post reporter Jamal Khashoggi is going to be what? Influencing what CNN covers? I mean, it's always struck me as weird how now that we know that Saudi Arabia played a big role in funding 9/11, it's always struck me as odd how little we talk about that. how rare.

0: it even gets mentioned. And of course, you know, it's Bandar Bush. I mean, you know, the Saudis and the Bush family, the Saudis and the Republicans, now the Saudis and the Trumps, the Saudis giving Jared Kushner $6 billion. I mean, surprise, surprise, right? They gave Donald Trump hundreds of millions for his LIV golf tour, all this stuff. Meanwhile, Rob Bonta is telling the state attorneys general, go ahead and do this. He's the AG of California. This has got a lot of people very, very worried. That
1: you're listening to the Tom Hartman Program.
0: That Bonta may be selling out. That, you know, this fear that Paramount will move out of California down to Texas or something has just got the Democratic establishment in California freaked. My op-ed today over at HartmanReport.com is titled, Did Ayn Rand Plant the Ideological Seed That Trumpism is Harvesting Today? It's pretty straightforward stuff. I mean, you know, we have a government made up of incompetence. Intentionally. I mean, what do you do if you think government is no good? What do you do if you think government is a fundamental evil? What do you do if you think government is absolutely unnecessary, but you're kind of stuck with it because you were elected president? So what do? You stock the government with people who are just absolutely friggin' incompetent. We have an alcoholic B-list weekend TV star in charge of our military. We have a formerly heroin and sex addicted brainworm infected lawyer in charge of our public health. We have a wrestling promoter in charge of our education department. We have the president's personal criminal defense lawyer in charge of the Department of Justice. We have a C-list reality TV star in charge of our air traffic control system. We have a plumber in charge of Homeland Security. We have a guy who hustles miracle weight loss pills on TV in charge of Medicare and Medicaid. We got a social media hustler and children's book author in charge of the FBI. We've got a predatory hedge fund guy in charge of the Treasury Department. A fracking CEO who claims climate change is a hoax in charge of our energy department. Jeffrey Epstein's former next door neighbor and Epstein Island visitor in charge of our commerce department. A politician who built his entire career on a phony story about his parents fleeing Castro when they didn't, in charge of telling America's story to the world as our Secretary of State. We have the mentee of an anti-democracy billionaire as our vice president. We have a Project 2025 architect who was excited about the idea of putting federal workers in trauma, his phrase, in charge of our federal workers. We have a racist whose own uncle publicly denounced him as an immigration hypocrite in charge of immigration policy. We have a former NFL player in charge of public housing. A golf buddy with no diplomatic experience whatsoever negotiating with Vladimir Putin and kissing his ass. The world's richest man firing people investigating him and his companies while gutting the federal government and killing millions of human beings by feeding USAID into the wood chipper. And a self-described proud Islamophobe with no government job vetting the national security staff. And that's just kind of the tip of the iceberg. So how did we get here? And by the way, it's not just all that. I mean, you know, that's just who's in charge, right? Meanwhile, you've got three Republican presidents who borrowed $35 trillion and given virtually all of it to their rich, their billionaire buddies. Republicans in Congress have thrown millions of people off stamp. They've discarded our pollution rules. Bob Kennedy says, you know, glyphosate, no problem, cancer-causing chemicals, selling off public lands, Miller's ICE goons murdering Americans. Trump has made billions since becoming president. Where did this anti-American government sentiment come from? Well, it turns out it all started with libertarians back in the 1940s. Mark Ames lays this out, how a bunch of guys in the real estate industry who were freaked out about rent control in New York created a political party to oppose it. They called that political party, and it wasn't even really supposed to be a political. It was just a front group, right, for the real estate lobby. They called it the Libertarian Party. And the libertarians borrowed very heavily. In fact, 1980, David Koch ran for president on the Libertarian ticket. on a platform of ending all government programs except the military and basically the military and the court system. And in that election, you know, Reagan won it because, you know, he cut a deal with the Ayatollahs to hold on to the hostages and screw Jimmy Carter. In that election, after that election, Reagan basically embraced that libertarian worldview. And a large part of the libertarian worldview came out of the writings of Ayn Rand. Atlas Shrugged, The Fountainhead. The Fountainhead is a novel about a woman who gets raped and then decides she likes it. This was, Donald Trump said it was his favorite book. It might be the only book he ever actually read, but he just loved it. He said it relates to business, beauty, life, and inner emotions. That's what Trump told Kristen Powers at USA Today. He said he identified with Howard Rourke. Howard Rourke blew up a public housing project because he wanted the land. Used dynamite. Yeah. And the whole shtick of Ayn Rand's stuff, the heroes for her books were based on a guy named Hickman. And William Edward Hickman, who in 1927 kidnapped a 12-year-old girl, cut her into little pieces, and ransomed her to her father for $1,200, which was a year's salary back in 10 days before Christmas, 1927. And he was viewed by America as, that year, as the, you know, it was a huge scandal. It was a nationwide story. And everybody was like, this Hickman guy, he's awful. He's evil incarnate. But Ayn Rand thought he was the most wonderful man ever. She decided to base her novels on him. And, you know, she went through these, she wrote in her diaries and her novels, she said, this is the best and strongest expression of a real man's psychology I've ever heard. When he said, I don't care what people think of me, I do what I want. And she just goes on and on about what a wonderful, brilliant, unusual, exceptional boy he was. And the media turned him into a purposeless monster. She writes, he was born with the spirit of Argon and the nature of a medieval feudal lord, imperious, impatient, uncompromising, untamable, intolerant, unadaptable, passionate, no respect for anything or anyone. And that's what's been guiding the Republican Party ever since. I mean, Paul Ryan used to make everybody who worked for him when he was Speaker of the House read this book or read these books, Ayn Rand's books. This is the foundation of the Republican Party, this philosophy that I am at the center of the universe and everything has to happen for me, me, me, me, me, me. Greed is good. Greed is the only thing that matters, in fact. And I'm saying, you know, we need to return to sanity. We need to go back to the New Deal politics in the United States and economics that we had from the 1930s to the 1980s, where the rich actually get taxed at a reasonable rate and the working class actually has support from government so that we can have a middle class again. We really need to go back to this. And hopefully this there will be a big defeat of Republicans this fall. Double check your vote, your voter registration, and we can get there.

So Donald Trump did his little press ban of CNN, MS Now, and Politico last week. And it's not going over real well, but the backstory on this thing is absolutely fascinating. Natalie Harp, this 35-year-old fangirl, I'm not quite sure how to describe her. She just, like, wherever Trump is, she's following. I've never heard a definitive whatever conclusion about this picture that was floating around the internet of the two of them kissing on a golf course, but you know, who knows? I mean, it might be AI, it might not be. But apparently what she did was she compiled some video clips of Trump being trash-talked on MSNBC. And, you know, appropriately so, television networks have people on who defend Trump. They have people on who attack Trump. Apparently this was a pretty rough attack on Trump. And Trump watched this and became enraged. And, you know, like the 10-year-old that he is, or 7 or 8-year-old that he is emotionally, said, well, I can't, they're not going to say nice things about me. I'm not. And so there's this thing called the press pool. And the press pool is made up of the three big television networks, ABC, CBS, NBC, and the two big cable networks, Fox and CNN. So these five networks, they make up the press pool. And so whenever Donald Trump does anything, there's basically one camera crew that is feeding video and audio to all five of these networks and to, you know, dozens of others. And these five networks have said, that's it. We're not going to do a press pool here for Trump. Now, what's wild is that at least one of these right-wing fringe TV networks that are, you know, owned by right-wing billionaires or funded by them in part, has said that they will play the role of press pool. And whether anybody's going to pick that up, I don't know. I mean, the worst thing, you think about this from Donald Trump's point of view. This is a guy who literally, I mean, you know, he talked to Howard Stern about this years ago, who literally wakes up every morning asking, how can I get on the front page of the New York Post? How can I get on page 6 of the New York? How can I get some press today? I mean, there's few people in history who have understood how to manipulate the media better than Donald Trump. I remember years ago, he was asked what his favorite book was, and he said, The Art of Money Getting by P.T. Barnum. And I thought, really? And so I bought a copy of the book and read it. Actually, I wrote a book report on it, a book review for Mark Carlin's newsletter for BuzzFlash. And it's actually a pretty good book. But, you know, the point from P.T. Barnum's point of view, you know, the famous circus promoter, was your first job is to get in the news. It doesn't matter if it's good or bad, as long as you're in the news. And if you're getting bad news, then your goal is to disrupt that with more, you know, with different news, which is what Trump's has been doing his whole entire life. So this is a guy who lives and breathes media. And as long as Fox goes along with this, which is the one, well, and CBS arguably as well, but, you know, of these five networks, those two are the ones that are closest to Trump. I mean, they're owned by right-wing billionaires who are you know, also share Trump's Nazi tendencies and or, you know, like for authoritarianism or however you describe that. So the question is, if this actually sticks, if there's a news blackout on all things Trump that lasts for a couple of days, will he give? When he fired Jim Acosta, or kicked out Jim Acosta, rather, you know, a court said, no, you can't do that. That was, you know, during his first term. He also did not succeed in entirely evicting the Associated Press, although he has, on an ongoing basis, succeeded in keeping them out of some things. So, you know, we'll see how this plays out. But all five of these networks now, or at least, excuse me, three of these networks, MS Now, CNN, and Politico, have sued Donald Trump over this ban.
The suit alleges the ban violates the Due Process Clause of the U.S. Constitution by failing to give the outlets advance notice and an opportunity to challenge it. That would be the Fifth Amendment. Well, the Due Process Clause, too. And it says that the ban violates the First Amendment for a separate reason. It bars the three media outlets from a public forum for unlawful reasons. Those reasons include so-called viewpoint discrimination or targeting the outlets for their perceived motivating ideology or opinion or perspective. So, you know, I'm guessing the odds are that this is going to blow over. But the big issue, I think, is what it tells us about Donald Trump. That his instincts are not small-D democratic. His instincts are capital A authoritarian. That Donald Trump wants to be Vladimir Putin when he grows up. And Vladimir Putin, in his every other week phone calls for the last year and a half, has been teaching Donald Trump how to become Vladimir Putin. And that's something that I think we should all be very, very concerned about. One of the things that Putin does that is particularly egregious is the brutality that he inflicts on people he doesn't like. Now, Trump is doing this. I mean, you know, this arguably is Stephen Miller's bailiwick, but this is just an amazing story in The Guardian by Louisa Lovelick and Albert Sperry, or Alice Sperry. It's titled, Banished to Alien Lands, Trump's Secret Deportation Deals. And it starts out with Nika's story. The officers in charge would taunt them when they asked where they were going. The destination was the Central African Republic. Nika, a 32-year-old Iranian woman, recalled how the handcuffs dug into her wrists. She begged the officers to loosen them, but they did not. Other passengers had it worse, she said. Some of the men were restrained in black and yellow body wraps as if mummified after resisting orders to get on the plane. She had fled Iran after 18 months or 18 months earlier after protesting against the regime. Now, these are the people that Donald Trump said, rise up against the regime, we've got your back. One of them came to the United States, Nika. She was told by ICE, you're a refugee, it's all good. You have permission to be here. And then one day they said, would you please come in? We need to update your paperwork. And when she showed up, they arrested her. And within a few days later, she's on a plane in shackles to the Central African Republic. She's one of more than 25,000 people who have been deported by Trump to countries that are not their own countries. The Trump administration has said, this is from The Guardian, the Trump administration has said the people it deports are criminals, yet documents obtained by The Washington Post as part of this project show that a majority of the 35 countries that have signed deals with the U.S. have said that they will not accept migrants who are violent criminals, who have violent criminal records. So take a genuine, a 25-year-old woman, a young woman, all by herself, all alone in the world, who has escaped Iran to escape, you know, torture and death and murder, comes to the United States thinking, oh, this is the land of plenty, this is the country where they honor and cherish democracy. And ICE lies to her and says, everything's good, just come on in. And then they snatch her, put her in handcuffs and shackles, stick her on a plane, and fly her to Africa, to a country where she's never been. And in the meantime, we're learning that many of these countries are actually torturing the people that we send them. Because, hey, why not? Right? People are being sent to countries where they don't speak the language. They have no racial connection. They have no historic connection. They stand out because their skin color is radically different. Their language is completely different. They are vulnerable to attack. But we pay the government a couple million bucks, and the dictator of that particular country throws that in his back pocket and says, "Oh yeah, sure, just open a jail cell for the so and so." This is incredible.

0: Dave in Federal Way, Washington. Hey, Dave, what's on your mind today?
1: Evil. You know, whether it exists or if it's a wound, some sort of deep spiritual wound or something. Right. What we're in right now, I think, is the banality of evil. You know, we're in this phase where it's, you know, it can be boring and just routine. And we grow to accept it, you know, and that's connects to the turn to the right of European countries. And really, you know, and it goes to my main point. Nobody adheres to treaties. If you adhere to a treaty, you're just being strategically inept. It reminds me of Sergei Lavrov kept telling this reporter that the Russian military will handle it. Everything this reporter said, Sergei Lavrov had this standard response.
0: The Russian foreign minister.
1: It reminds me of Troy Mank, who's the director of the United States Air Force. He said that, or secretary of the United States Air Force, he spilled the beans. He said the U.S. has space-based weapons, which is a treaty violation. And then he gave this weak thing. No one paid attention to it, but he just said Russia and China are platforming space-based weapons, whatever that means. The bottom line is no one adheres to treaties. And a guy like Trump isn't really evil. He's more, I mean, in my opinion, he's more like Adolf Hitler. He is only capable of thinking about himself. That's it. If you expect anything else, it's not going to happen. So basically, when we have elevated him to president, we have, he's just what him and the state have merged. They're the same. If Trump fails, America has failed. You know, you've got all these MAGA followers who are not much different than the Nazi party in the 20th century. They just are okay with that. They're just okay with it. They're going to go along with it. And basically, you know, it's all the roots of collectivism, right? Inevitably, they go with collectivism, but some people will contribute to the collective pool. But they are not going to reap any of the benefits based on ethnicity, color of their skin, whatever the case may be. They're you know, whether or not they're first generation Americans or not, whatever the criteria is, we're at a point where national socialism is going to emerge more than likely.
0: Oh, it already has.
1: Russia or yeah, and there is an extreme peril involved in that. I mean, did you just hear what I said? Space-based weapons. Mm-hmm. I mean, a hypersonic missile fired from space goes 14 times the speed of a M16 round. All right, we talk about all these AR-15s and all this violence in schools and whatnot around America with these weapons of war. Think about it: a projectile that goes 14 times faster. And it's launched from a space-based platform. And like I said, nobody adheres to treaties, just like at the rise of Nazi Germany in World War II.
0: Yeah,
1: no one adheres to them.
0: I got it. Okay, thank you, Dave. Interesting rant. Susan in Caldwell, Idaho. Hey, Susan, what's up?
2: Everything you've talked about this morning, and I have an addition, and I'm sure you'll talk about it this week, the German state election results this weekend. And yes. None of the other parties are going to work with the AfD, which got a plurality majority everywhere except the city of Berlin, you know, in the two elections. Well, the three, if you count Saxony last week. But there's going to come a time when they're going to work with that party. And it's already happened in Sweden the last 4 years, who have their version, which calls themselves the Swedish Democratic Party, of all things.
0: Right.
2: And you want to hear a draconian expulsion policy of legal non-citizen residents? Go look at the news from Sweden. A primary victim group from these policies were from a conservative government that is cooperating with their far-right peer party for the first time ever in Western Europe is the Brits who were residents in Sweden after the Brexit. And according to British stories, the Brexit treaties were negotiated with all the European Union members. Well, we'll take it. You just do the paperwork. You get to stay. Well, the initial stories of the hundreds of British people who are being kicked out of a place they've lived for decades is that, oh, it was old people with, like, dementia who didn't get their paperwork. You would evict a person with dementia back to a country they haven't lived in decades? Well, Sweden is. Now it's turning out to be anybody who did do their paperwork and has been following the procedures, like so many of our applicants, our resident applicants here, and then find themselves pulled in and detained and then put on a plane. Most recently, a gentleman from the Stockholm area married. These people are, these Brits are usually married to a Swede, have Swedish children too. He was pulled in on a, from a police appointment that he was called into, said, "You, we're going to expel you. Your application is rejected." No reason given, even though he claims he had no paperwork issues.
3: Yeah. Sweden has taken a hard turn to the right.
2: They threw him on a plane.
3: No, I know.
2: Bag of toothbrushes.
3: Yeah, this whole turn to the right that is happening all across Europe is really all about race and immigration, you know, at the foundation. And, you know, and it's being promoted heavily by Putin, you know, on social media. You know, this whole ethno-nationalism thing, that's right up Putin's alley. So, Susan, thank you. Thanks for pointing all that out.

0: Miguel in Sherman Oaks, California. Hey, Miguel, what's on your mind today?
1: There is an original Star Trek episode called The Ultimate Computer that completely foreshadows everything that's going on with AI right now.
0: Really?
1: Yeah, it was a computer that was supposed to be brought in to take over the tasks of the crew members in running the ship, and so, you know, the ship could be run with just five people instead of 500 or whatever it is. Mm-hmm. And the computer is built and programmed with the creator's brain engrams.
0: Hmm.
1: So that it's basically AI. It's artificial intelligence based on the creator's, the maker's brain patterns.
0: Mm-hmm.
1: And it starts to attack different people, and when they try to take it offline, it kills some of the crew members. And
0: remember 2001 so, Space Odyssey?
1: No. This is from the original Star Trek.
0: No. I get that. I'm saying, you know, 2001 was also, you know, which was from the 60s. That movie, you know, open the pod door, Dave. I can't do that. Please,
1: yeah.
0: Hal,
1: yeah.
0: Open the door. No, I can't do that, Dave.
1: But I mean, you watch this episode and it's like, oh, geez, Gene Roddenberry was a genius.
0: Yeah, for sure.
1: The other point I had is that the 2000 elections, the presidential elections, that was the first elections when the exit polls did not match the actual polls.
0: Yeah, I think you're right. I remember when that happened. There was a substantial spread, actually. There was another one in 2004, too. In Ohio, but interesting. Okay, Miguel, thank you. Thanks for the information. Ron in Buffalo, New York. Hey, Ron, what's up?
2: I have an idea for a book for you.
0: Okay.
2: Here's the title. The enemy of my enemy is my friend. And I base that on the kicking out of certain media groups from the White House.
0: Mm-hmm.
2: I mean, this really smacks of an attack on, first of all, the freedom of the press.
0: Right.
2: But it's a suppression of, you know, criticism or creative thought or, you know, all the things that we hold dear as far as a country.
0: Mm-hmm.
2: And so, you know, my question, I guess, you know, because I have to ask a question, you know, because Trump has been saying, you know, that the media, you know, basically our vision or our hearing of what's going on is a coup. I mean, you know, there's Russia, there's North Korea, there's China, you know, you pick your authoritarian state, you know, and what's going on. But the idea of us not knowing is concerning.
0: Yeah.
2: I'd like your opinion on that.
0: I want to wait for this to play out. But, you know, clearly Trump's instincts are to hate the press, and that's the instinct of every dictator. I don't think Trump has ever read the Constitution. I don't think he showed up for any of his classes. I don't think he understands our form of government. People tried to explain it to him during his first term, and he never quite got it. And I mean, you know, he and the people around him are doing things that just literally have never been done before because they're so fundamentally un-American and illegal. And
2: that's that's my point. You know, the idea of being un-American, you know, I mean, one of our founding principles is of, you know, made up of us, mm-hmm. by, you know, laws and things are made by us, and for is the benefit of the general population.
0: Right.
2: How could a primate.
0: Trump doesn't see it that way. Trump,
2: do that.
0: Yeah, Trump sees it as, you know, this is mine. Trump identifies with MBS. He identifies with Putin. He identifies with Kim Jong-un. Those are the people. He talks about how Xi is the smartest man out there. These are the people that he wants to be. And he doesn't have the intelligence or force of personality to actually pull it off. And so he's getting as close as he can and in an infantile fashion. But that's what's going on, Ron. Ron, I got to move along. But thanks.
2: How do our people think, you know, is it the Middle East or is it Western Asia? You know, what point do we look at, you know, these?
0: Well, I think we look to the goals of democracy, of, you know, pluralism, of honesty of, you know, integrity in government, and we're not a dictatorship. So, Ron, thanks for the call. Becky in Naugany, Michigan. Hey, Becky, what's up?
3: Hey, Tom, I'm in Naugany.
0: Naugany, we're up okay, in the thank you.
3: Yeah, we're up in the UP here. I wanted to, first of all, happy Monday, everybody. Your callers are so fantastic. I learned so much.
0: Me too.
3: And then I have to, my brain explodes and I have to paint it on cardboard and go to protests and things every Saturday.
0: Mm-hmm.
3: So that guy that called last week and he thinks only voting makes a difference and your protesting doesn't help. We are reaching a lot of people every weekend.
0: Mm-hmm.
3: I mean,
0: and
3: it's incredible. People are... they are clapping for us when they're walking by. We're getting the fist up. We're getting the harp and the peace sign.
0: Mm-hmm.
3: You know, I bring music with me and I bring extra signs because I, you know, listening to you and Stephanie, it's like I just keep getting ideas. And
0: cool.
3: And people really like to, they come and borrow signs from me if they don't have their own. And people are joining and people are getting it. So, you know, I think that's, it helps to put the word out that people do need to vote, which
0: yeah.
3: is one of my signs that I just made, all hands on deck, vote.
0: You know? Mm-hmm.
3: So to that guy who says it doesn't make a difference, yes, it does.
0: I agree. And if
3: you can't go, drive by and toot for us. I mean,
0: it's
3: just loud every Saturday.
0: Yep. No, mass movements lead to mass voting. That's why October 17th is going to be a big deal. So, Becky, thank you. Thank you for the call. And thanks for sharing that. That was so spot on.
3: Thanks for hearing me.
0: Have a great day. My pleasure. Thank you. Lori in Ocala, Florida. Hey, Lori, what's on your mind today?
4: The situation that we're in, and I've decided that or determined that we're undergoing a cuckoo. Our country is going cuckoo. And it's a coup against Americans, it's a coup against the civil service, against the military, against the judiciary. It's a coup against all of us. They're taking our money and they're throwing it into their bank accounts and they're throwing our weapons away by bombing at nothing to show how powerful we could be, to make sure that we're not powerful. And I think the other side of the coup is against all of our allies, all of our allegiances. Mm-hmm. And it's just against the powerful bond that we held with a part of the world that believed in democracy. And the coup is not just at home and not just against the people that we have shared our values with, but the coup is giving everything that we have to our known enemies. Mm-hmm. So it's a double entendre, it's a double situation, and we really, I mean, you can't have one without the other in this case, because if you totally upset us, it is giving it to our enemies, but now we're actively working on doing both.
0: Yeah.
4: So I think we're going cuckoo.
0: Cuckoo. And not for Cocoa Puffs. I get it, Lori. I would argue that this coup was put into place in 1971 by Lewis Powell when he proposed it with the Powell memo. A whole bunch of billionaires jumped on board, and they're still there. We have over 200 billionaire families that are supporting the Republican Party to the tune of billions of dollars in this election. So, yeah, I'm with you. And the coup is just right up front, right? Anti-democracy. They're opposed to democracy. Thank you, Lori. Well said. This is beyond obscene. This is beyond absurd, for that matter. Donald Trump trying to decide if he's going to blow the entire nation up. 3 days ago, he said, I'm weighing whether or not to annihilate Iran. I got a big decision to make. And then yesterday, again, he said, maybe I should kill them all or destroy the... That's not a verbatim quote. Here's what he said. He said, my question is, if and when do I blow the entire nation up? They better behave. Now, the president of Iran's National Security Council, Moshe Rezai, told Al Jazeera, quote, our conditions are straightforward. Our conditions are an end to the war on all fronts, the release of our frozen funds, and an end to the naval blockade. It is in Washington's interest to accept these conditions. We are prepared for a decisive war. Six in 10 American voters say Trump was wrong to have started this war. Seven in 10 American voters say Trump has no clear goals or mission or strategy for ending this conflict. And Thomas Massie, of course, has proposed impeaching Pete Hegseth for going along with this. And all of this, of course, happening as we're seeing diesel cross $6.50 a gallon. It's as high as $10 a gallon in some parts of the country. And I realize most people don't drive diesel vehicles, but virtually everything you buy in every store you buy it in, from your clothes to your food to your, to, you know, your next bicycle or whatever, it got there by diesel. It got there on a truck or on a train or both. That's all diesel. And so this radical increase in the price in diesel, which we've just seen in the last few weeks, is going to show up in the price of absolutely everything else as inventory moves through the stores, as the deliveries, you know, the wholesale deliveries become the retail offerings in our stores. So get ready. Inflation's really going to pick up. And that's why Kevin Warsh and the Fed went ahead and raised interest rates last week. Meanwhile, Trump, you know, he's got this triumphal arch, right? I mean, you know, Hitler was obsessing in his final days with rebuilding Berlin, right? He built this giant ballroom. Underneath that ballroom, he built a Führer bunker. That's where he committed suicide, ultimately, in downtown Berlin, near the Capitol. And now Trump wants to have his Arc de Triomphe, Trump. And it's going to be massive. I mean, we're talking 250 feet high. That's like half the height of the Washington Memorial. You'll be able to see it from everywhere in D.C. And it'll be a hazard to navigation. They're going to have to put a light on it, because it's on the glide path of the airport, of Reagan National Airport. And so people are suing, saying, no, no, you can't do this. You know, this is, you've got to have the approval of the powers that be in Washington, D.C., who look at and make decisions about, you know, historic sites and monuments and, you know, just how things are supposed to look in D.C. Trump has been ignoring all that. He's ignoring it with the Kennedy Center. He's ignoring it with the East Wing. And now he wants to ignore it with the with his arch. And so anyhow, the courts, it looked like the courts might say, no, wait a minute, you can't do that. And so he's got this answer to basically every problem, which is national security. Well, I'm going to turn it into a security thing. So he's going to put snipers up on top of the arch. Now, this is in the middle of a traffic circle in Washington, D.C. Is he afraid? Does he need snipers because he's afraid that the people are going to start marching up the street? I mean, you know, what's he afraid of here? Why is he doing this? Is this because he plans on stealing the 2028 election and he wants to shut down any debates or any protests? Is that why he chained in Lafayette Park, the place where people traditionally protest, right across the street from the White House? Is that why he's redirecting Pennsylvania Avenue? Is this all like getting ready for trying to steal the election in a couple of months to stop protests? Is that what's going on? Jerry in Marlborough, Massachusetts. Hey, Jerry, what's on your mind today?
5: Putin is behind Donald Trump's desire to destroy the Kennedy building. And the idea comes from Putin's championing Russia's history of being very powerful. Vladimir Putin was 10 years old when the Cuban Missile Crisis took place. Mm-hmm. And the architect behind that, you know, was John F. Kennedy.
0: And Khrushchev.
5: And, well, Khrushchev, yeah, but Kennedy came out on top.
0: Yeah.
5: And so now...
0: Oh, I see. You think that Putin is trying to hurt the Kennedy Center to tarnish Kennedy's legacy because he kicked the Russians out of Cuba.
5: Right, and he's pushing Trump to destroy the legacy of Kennedy.
0: Interesting. Well, I suppose it's possible. It's an interesting idea. I think it's just, you know, good old-fashioned, you know, self-centeredness, but it makes sense. Jerry, thank you. Renee in Sheridan, Oregon. Hey, Renee, I have a minute left. You got a quick one?
6: Yes, I do have a quick one. I just want to know, when these people are being deported, are we paying those countries to take these people
0: yes.
6: and put them in prison?
0: Yes.
6: That's my question. How
0: millions,
6: many people are going to prison in these foreign countries?
0: Millions of dollars we're paying, and some of the stories coming out of these countries are just chilling. That, you know, they're beating and torturing our people, raping them, exploiting them, throwing them in jails in some places, holding them in just hellhole circumstances in others. You know, what this administration is doing is so immoral, so amoral, so lacking morality, so lacking fundamental human decency. It's Stephen Miller and Donald Trump. It's, you know, who basically just hate anybody whose skin is darker than theirs. Renee, thank you for the call. And thank you for being with us today. We'll be back tomorrow, same time, same place. In the meantime, don't forget, democracy is not a spectator sport. It requires all of us, and that includes you. So get out there, get active, tag, you're it. Be good to yourself and the folks around you. Stay safe, eat your veggies, get your exercise. We got a lot of work to do this fall, and I'll catch up with you tomorrow.

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0: 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I'm Ian Masters, and today we'll look into a number of stories and issues in the news. We'll begin with the twilight of the deranged wannabe dictator being fed a diet of delusion by his favorite courtier, Natalie Harp, which triggered a tantrum that had CNN, MS Now, and Politico banned from the White House. Today, the White House press corps struck back in solidarity with CNN, which was scheduled to be the pool coverage of Trump's UN visit, with an effective boycott by the major TV networks who have taken away what Trump most craves, the TV cameras. Joining us is Dan Frumkin, the editor of Press Watch, an independent website previously known as White House Watch. With over 12 years at the Washington Post, he served as editor of the website and wrote its White House Watch column. He has an article at MS Now we will discuss. Trump's unconstitutional press ban won't make the bad news go away. Then, with Trump telling Fox News that for him, quote, the question was not if and when it would be required to, quote, blow the entire nation up if Iran's government did not submit to his demands, we will assess the growing possibility of a U.S.-Israeli knockout attempt either before the Israeli elections or after the U.S. elections. Joining us is Paul Piller, who served for 30 years as an analyst at the CIA, in which his last position was National Intelligence Officer for the Near East and South Asia. Previously, he served as Chief of Analytics Units at the CIA, covering portions of the Near East, the Persian Gulf, and South Asia. Paul Piller is currently a non-resident senior fellow at the Center for Security Studies at Georgetown University, and an associate fellow at the Geneva Center for Security Policy, and a non-resident fellow at the Quincy Institute for Responsible Statecraft. His latest book is Beyond the Water's Edge, How Partisanship Corrupts U.S. Foreign Policy, and he has an article at Responsible Statecraft, The Houthis Could Tip the Iran War in Tehran's Favor. Then finally, we'll examine the settlement with Paramount Skydance to merge with Warner Brothers Discovery, announced today by California's Attorney General Rob Bonta, who clearly does not like the deal, but was pressured by Governor Newsom, Javier Becerra, and L.A. Mayor Bass to cave under the Ellison's blackmail that entertainment jobs would be moved to Texas and Tennessee. Joining us is Jonathan Handel, a lawyer and journalist who practices transactional entertainment law and was formerly a professor at UCLA Law School and a contributing editor for The Hollywood Reporter. He is a member of the Academy of Television Arts and Sciences and was named by The Daily Journalist one of the top 100 lawyers in California. And his most recent book is Entertainment Residuals, A Full Color Guide. And joining us now is Dan Frumkin, who is the editor of Press Watch, an independent website previously known as White House Watch, with over 12 years at the Washington Post, where he served as editor of the website and wrote its White House Watch column. He has an article at MS Now, Trump's unconstitutional press ban won't make the bad news go away. Welcome to Background Briefing, Dan Frumkin.
1: Thank you, Ian.
0: Well, thanks for joining us, Dan. And it does seem that Trump shot himself in the foot with his banning of CNN, MS Now, and Politico from the White House, which he announced on Friday. Now, today, of course, what's happened is that CNN, who Trump just banned, was set to be the television pool network accompanying President Trump during his trip to the United Nations General Assembly this week. But now, in solidarity with CNN, actually it's the bureau chief of Fox News, Brian Broughton, who announced that the TV press pool, quote, effectively today, the TV press pool will not be covering events designated as pool coverage of the president. So the major networks are boycotting him in solidarity with CNN. So this does look like he shot himself in the foot.
1: Yeah, this is an extraordinary move by the networks and incredibly effective because it robs him of his favorite thing in the world, which is TV cameras. I mean, the whole thing was doomed and foolish and the sign of, you know, a deeply unhappy president, maybe a senescent president who lashed out at the press. Nobody expected this. It came out of the blue. He sounded whiny when he talked about it on Friday. And there was no way it was going to stand. It was, I mean, it was the most, it was just astonishingly unconstitutional in the sense that he literally said, I don't want them in my office because they write stuff that I don't like. And that is, you know, that is just, couldn't be a more prima facie example of violating the First Amendment.
0: But apparently what happened, what got him all upset, and it doesn't take much to have him fly off the handle, was that Natalie Harp had provided him with clips of some of the commentary coming from CNN and MSNBC anchors. And that just did him in, and he went off the deep end. Of course, he's got obviously got an incredibly frail ego. It's always been a paradox, hasn't it, Dan, that the most powerful man in the world has such a frail ego?
1: Yeah, absolutely. And the process of the strategy of attacking the press has worked very well for him at rallies, where he'll point to the press corps and the cameras and make fun of them, and all the audience will start whistling and booing and threatening the press. But this isn't even going to work with his base, because it wasn't done at a rally, and it wasn't done at a rally, and he didn't, and his base is actually starting to get pretty sour on him, like everybody else, because he violated his two campaign promises.
0: Well, he's also a reality TV guy, right, who basically does government by stunt. And it feels like he's running out of material.
1: Yeah, he's been a master of television. I mean, that's one of the things that has been true of him since he first came down the escalator. He is a natural for TV. And depriving him of this is like taking away his oxygen. It is just an extraordinary move. I didn't expect it. I didn't expect this kind of solidarity. I was really focusing mostly on the reporters in the press corps and what they would do. And I knew that they would not en masse boycott the White House for some good and some bad reasons. I mean, the bad reasons are because they're slaves to access and they couldn't imagine giving it up. The good reason is that if they left, all that would be left of the press pool is a bunch of complete MAGA, crazy, right-wing news organization reporters who ask him these ridiculous softballs. So I didn't expect anything this significant, and it's huge.
0: Right, but his skill, as you point out, at distraction has been, when I suggested he's losing his mojo, that doesn't mean he still hasn't been at it. I mean, the two latest stories which he threw out there as red meat to distract us all were, the tearing down the Kennedy Center and
1: militarizing the Triumphal Arch, putting snipers on top of it and vast amounts of ammunition inside it in the middle of like one of the most traffic circles in Washington. It is the single most ridiculous idea he has ever had. Another example of his just desperation at this point. He's seeing the polls drop. He's seeing Democrats clearly ascendant in the midterm elections. I mean, not that he really cares about governing, but he has enjoyed having a totally supine Congress, and now he's facing some issues with that.
0: Right, and the other issue was, of course, the issue we're talking about, banning CNN, MSNBC, and Politico. But that's certainly backfired on him. But what's the next step? I mean, how long can this be kept up? In other words, is he going to have to cry uncle?
1: It's really a race with time. I expect, the MSNBC, CNN, and Politico all filed a lawsuit this morning. It's already been assigned a judge. It's the same judge who forced the White House to take Jim Acosta back when they tried to kick him out many years ago. I think there's going to be an injunction within hours, if not days, within days, if not hours. And I think that will certainly resolve it. But the lack of these TV cameras, there was just Trump was just doing a big thing where he was cutting the ribbon for his helipad. And the White House feed video feed, they have their own video camera, had no sound. It was just remarkable, remarkable phenomenon. So I don't think he can last very long with this. I think the question is whether he'll cry uncle before he is, you know, forced to back down by the courts. And either of those is going to happen within days, I'm pretty sure.
0: But the other day when he announced this ban of CNN and MS Now and Politico, he made this Freudian slip. He said, I don't want them in my office. I don't want them here. He said on Friday, I don't have to let them into my, and then he stopped himself, into the people's house. Well, it sure is his house, isn't it? I mean, he's tore half of it down. He's remodeling, to pull it mildly.

0: ridiculously petty and small man. As for what he said, I mean, he said some amazing things Friday. He also said, when he was asked another question, he said, "Oh, you mean banning the free press?" I mean, he knows exactly what he's doing. And then, my favorite though, the guy came up and said, "Well, you're about to meet with, the president of China. China is one of the most, repressive countries in the world as far as press freedom goes." And he says, I gotta quote this. "Well, I don't know about that. I think we're repressive also." He's competing with China to be the most repressive.
1: He's
0: And this goes
1: proof.
0: to the fact that he loves these dictators, and he's going to the UN what, tomorrow. There's no countries are his, there's no allies anymore. Canada isn't our ally. His only potential allies are Putin and President Xi of China.
1: Oh, you're forgetting the North Korean dictator with whom he's having a
0: Right,
1: love
0: and the North
1: affair.
0: Korean. Yes.
1: But so he's proving his own point then.
0: I think so. I think this is I mean, I think when we look back, we'll see this as the beginning of the end. I mean, we've been predicting, that people were finally going to turn on him for years now, and always been wrong.
1: Well, he's clearly
0: But
1: sunsetting. I
0: I'm feeling.
1: mean, there's a combination of him running out of reality TV acts, because it's all reality TV always has the cliffhanger. Stay tuned for the next episode, and that's what he's been very skillful at. But I do think there's an exhaustion out there, even amongst his own followers.
0: Yeah, and another thing is he's not smart. He's kind of an idiot about governing. I'm writing a piece right now for my Press Watch website, which is presswatchers.org, and we're a nonprofit organization. About how stupid he is. Just looking at last week, where he announced, gravely that a trade deficit is a loss. Trade deficit means loss. Well, it doesn't. It means you bought stuff. He talked about, how everything would be fine with AI as long as you had a smart president, which is kind of a dumb move. Although pig smart in that he has a lot of his family has a lot of AI investments. And for instance, the most defining element of his economic policy has been tariffs, which he thinks get paid by the target countries. And it's so he it's just at some point the palace of lies and lunacy and stupidity is going to collapse.
1: Well, going back to his first term, when he was elected, Michael Bloomberg called him up to congratulate him and said, I hope you can surround yourself with some very smart people. And he said, no, I don't need to. I'm the smartest, So,
0: No, that's exactly it. And in fact, one of I think his biggest problems is he surrounds himself entirely with sycophants who feed him garbage, who echo his garbage, who do things to win his favor. He doesn't have a single independent thinker, in his bubble, which is amazing because, I mean, every president has a bubble, but at least with most bubbles, there are some smart people in there.
1: The two journalists who seem to have been getting a lot of inside scoops, and obviously they've gotten under Trump's skin, Meg Haberman and Jonathan Swan, whose new book, Regime Change, certainly got him furious and did reveal some extraordinary things, particularly his extraordinary affection for dictators. And he even compared himself with Genghis Khan and Adolf Hitler and all of the mass murderers in history, which is, to say the least, disturbing. But Jonathan Swan recently said that we've only found out about 5% of what Trump and his family are up to. What do you think of that statistic, Dan?
0: I think it's probably about right. And another thing they ducked was discussing his mental state. They said, we're not going to talk about this, which I think should have been, should be the centerpiece of any biography of this man at this point. So I think that was a mistake. I should point out that I was not surprised that MS Now was one of his targets because they have been consistent in, and I'm saying this not just because they published my opinion columns, they've been consistent in starting from a point of reference where you assume

0: assume that the president is untruth, is, you know, is not credible, and that he's making ridiculous decisions. Most of the press, and I write about this, you know, all the time in my column, in my Press Watch website, the rest of the media acts like he's normal, more or less. I mean, they'll report what he says and not give you the essential context, which is that he has a history of lying or changing his mind or both, and that his, you know, and that his idea is crazy. I mean, like this triumphal arch thing, people should have pointed out just how insane this idea is.
1: Right. Well, in the first term, they should have figured out, and you mentioned earlier in the conversation that how stupid he is. I mean, when he said you should, I mean, he cost about a million lives in COVID by his inactive, because it was an unpleasant story. He wanted it to go away. So he has this kind of magical thinking. And then he came up with this idea that you shine a UV light inside your body and drink bleach. So
0: I'm so unhappy that his conduct during COVID has sort of been memory holed by the public. He was so absolutely irresponsible and so nuts back then. And yeah, I mean, the you know, injecting yourself with bleach, you know, that's how he thinks. And he cost a lot of lives. And people are now trying to blame this on Fauci, which is more ridiculous. That the problem was Trump.
1: So just in closing then, Dan, it seems that the big story that he's dodged, and he's very good at proactively, and he was trained by Roy Cohn to attack the press and to attack the law itself. And he's done incredibly well at suppressing any investigations early on into his connections to Russia, which just continue to become more and more blatant and obvious, the latest of which is Don Jr.'s wedding celebrations paid for by some thug close to Putin who can't even speak English. I mean, it's outrageous. And in the first term, Nancy Pelosi confronted him and said, with you, all roads lead to Moscow. Why is this story never being fleshed out? Because I think there's a very strong case that Trump and his family are traitors.
0: Boy, you know, I don't know. I think that is a very good point. I think that, you know, he's been compromised forever. His whole real estate business was basically built on money laundering for Russian oligarchs. Do they have something on him? It's not inconceivable. But yes, the fact that he has said Russia, Russia, Russia hoax so many times has sort of led the media to sort of just give up on this. When it is, it's an extraordinary story, and I think when the truth comes out, we'll all be pretty embarrassed.
1: Well, Dan Frumkin, I thank you very much for joining us here today.
0: Thank you, Ian.
1: And again, I've been speaking with Dan Frumkin, who is the editor of Press Watch, an independent website previously known as White House Watch. He has an article at MS Now, Trump's Unconstitutional Press Ban Won't Make the Bad News Go Away. We're going to take a brief station break, assess the possibility of a U.S.-Israeli knockout attempt, with Trump telling Fox News that the question was if and when it would be required to blow the entire nation of Iran up.

0: Welcome back. I'm Ian Masters, and this is Background Briefing, available 24/7 at backgroundbriefing.org. And joining us now is Paul Piller, who served for 30 years as an analyst at the CIA, in which his last position was National Intelligence Officer for the Near East and South Asia. Previously, he served as Chief of the Analytics Units at the CIA, covering portions of the Near East, the Persian Gulf, and South Asia. And Paul Piller is currently non-resident senior fellow at the Center for Security Studies at Georgetown University and an associate fellow at the Geneva Center for Security Policy and a non-resident fellow at the Quincy Institute for Responsible Statecraft. His latest book is Beyond the Water's Edge, How Partisanship Corrupts U.S. Foreign Policy. And he has an article at Responsible Statecraft, The Houthis Could Tip the Iran War in Tehran's Favor. Welcome to Background Briefing, Paul Piller.
1: Thank you, Ian. Nice to be with you.
0: Well, thanks for joining us, Paul. And obviously, Mohammed bin Salman is wondering what happened because he imagined the U.S. security umbrella would protect him. And now the U.S. is rejecting his pleas to help him out with the Houthis, who are making gains, and they've captured an important port on the Red Sea as well as the Perim Islands. So he apparently is very frustrated that Trump can either win the conflict with Iran or make some kind of negotiated settlement. Now, they're supposedly, the Gulf states are meeting with Trump on tomorrow, Tuesday, at the UN. So what explains why Trump doesn't want to help out MBS and apparently has made a separate deal with the Houthis, which was negotiated in Oman recently? So what's going on there between the so-called allies, the U.S. and Saudi Arabia? Because it looks like Saudi Arabia is being hung out to dry.
1: Well, Trump realizes that the war in Iran is a political negative for him and for the Republicans, and that's how he's going to judge this. So rather than in terms of any loyalty to the Saudis or anyone else, you mentioned his understanding with the Houthis. Well, of course, this goes back to a couple of years ago when the Houthis, in their earlier batch of interdicting shipping in the Red Sea, they were really aiming it at Israel. And that was out of sympathy for the beleaguered Palestinians and the Gaza Strip. And Trump has specifically referred back to that understanding and said, that's still good. We're still upholding that, and so are the Houthis. But you're so right about the frustration and disappointment on the part of the Saudi leadership. And we can generalize this to the other Gulf states as well, really, who have long seen the association with the U.S. as an implied security guarantee, seeing the U.S. military installations in the Persian Gulf as one way for assuring their security. And instead, what's happened during this war of the last 6 months is that they see that U.S. presence as a liability rather than a guarantee. They have attracted the Iranian attacks with much damage to the Saudi and other Arab installations and interests. And so, MBS is extremely frustrated.
0: So there have been some rumors to suggest that Trump has decided to finish the job, if you will, along with the Israelis. He's often said that nothing will happen until the November elections, and then suddenly, miraculously, after the November elections, the price of oil will drop to pre-war levels, if not lower. Now, he just apparently talked to Fox News during a phone call with a reporter on Sunday, and he warned that he's going to destroy the, quote, entire country of Iran. So this sort of fits into that scenario that either a joint Israeli-American attack would happen either before the Israeli elections or after the American elections. Now, you could obviously dismiss this as a psyop, putting extra leverage on the Iranians to make a deal. So what do you think's happening there? Because if this is a possibility, surely the Gulf states know about it, and they know that they're the ones that are going to get hit. In fact, the Iranians have said that. The IRGC have warned that if there's an attack on them, they will strike back at the Gulf states, which could be catastrophic, and they've already been pretty badly damaged as it is. So I can't quite see how Trump's going to navigate that if he really wants to finish the job, if you will. And I know he's somebody that doesn't want to look like a weakling, and he's put the United States in a situation where they look weak and feckless. So I could see this insecure, emotionally damaged infant, really, a man child, doing something stupid and reckless. He already has, starting this war. So I'm just wondering what kind of a meeting will take place tomorrow with the Gulf states. They've got to be really leery of him. So on the one hand, he's hanging Saudi Arabia out to dry. On the other hand, they're saying, well, if you start a wider war with Iran, we're going to get pounded. So what do we get out of it? This looks like a lose-lose.
1: Yeah, I think there are several considerations to bear in mind here. One is, of course, Trump has a record, including during the 6 months of this war, of repeatedly making various threats of escalation that he then doesn't make good on. And that's consistent with him making all kinds of other threats, economic, military, and otherwise, that he doesn't make good on. Number two, you've got the Israeli side of the equation, where the Netanyahu government is consistently in favor of, more war, more escalation, more conflict with Iran rather than less. So, that's going to be a factor. And then you do have the domestic political factors here in the United States and the timing of the election. Trump has no doubt been hearing from Republicans how much. The economic issues of inflation, which can be traced in large part to the war, in addition, of course, to the tariff policies, and what's that's doing to Republican prospects for the election. But I think we do have something to worry about once we get past the election, and I think your description of the emotional aspect of how Trump may approach this. Is not overstated. I think in a fit of anger, anger at the situation, at the Iranians who are not bending and conceding like he or collapsing like he thought they would, he does strike out in ways that may satisfy his own emotional needs, even if they have little, if anything, to do with the interest of the United States, as well as you rightly mentioned, the Gulf Arab countries.
0: Well, on Sunday, he told Fox News that if and when it's required, he will blow the entire nation up. And then he went on to say they better behave, adding that their choices are, quote, wiping them out, letting Iran rot economically, or making a deal. So, do you think there could be any pushback? I mean, we have a ridiculous Secretary of Defense who's out of his depth, and I don't see any adult supervision coming from him. Is there anybody around the Joint Chiefs? Is anybody that could stop Trump from digging the hole deeper?
1: Well, this raises the issue of what our senior military see as their obligations in situations in which what you quoted Trump as threatening constitute gross war crimes. There was an opinion piece the other day in one of the papers by Frank Kendall, former assistant secretary of the Air Force in I think the Biden administration, who was raising this various issue, this very issue about the what our senior military officers really need to think about in terms of obeying or disobeying what would be unlawful orders, in which in this case would be orders to commit massive war crimes. I hope we don't get to the point where our generals and admirals are going to have to face that in even more acute way than they have already. But this would be a trial of their sense of obligation to the Constitution and to law, and not just to one man, if indeed Trump tried to make good on the kinds of threats that you quoted.
0: Well, Vice President Vance, speaking to the New York Post, said, "We can't predict the future, but I think the president is right to say that this thing will enter a much different phase in a couple of months." So the red lights are flashing, aren't they, Paul?
1: They are. And once past the election, well, Trump's not going to run again unless he talks about, a third or fourth term or that kind of nonsense. It'll be 2 more years before there's another congressional election. Trump's perspective has always been a very short-term one. And I think it really is a matter of, emotion and striking out and frustration. Never mind what would be in the best interest of the nation. So yes, I think we do have something serious to worry about.
0: But isn't there a symbiosis with the hardliners that seem to be in charge? Pesesikin, the president wants to go back to the MOU, but I don't know that he's in charge. And the IRGC, Ratia, seems to be in charge. They're pretty apocalyptic, and as you pointed out in your article, for them, it's existential, right? Here we are in the United States worrying about the price of gas and diesel. But the Revolutionary Guard Corps leaders running Iran, it's their survival that's at stake, and they know it, right?
1: That's right. And that's why, even though the Iranians in general have clearly suffered far, far more pain than, American consumers at the gasoline pump or Americans, facing greater inflation, from the standpoint of the decision makers in Tehran, yes, they see it as a matter of survival. And you're right, there are certainly still strategic debates taking place. Within the regime, you have the president, Pereshkian, and you've got the foreign minister, Arachi, who are more on the pragmatic side or in favor of negotiations. But certainly the hardliners, who preach a message that, look, we have no basis for trusting Trump at all on any kind of negotiation, and indeed they have considerable basis for saying that based on recent history, they are the ones who have the upper hand. And you're right, there is a symbiosis here, in that the more that Trump makes the kinds of threats that he does, the more that speaks to the force of the message that the hardliners are saying in Tehran.
0: But doesn't the lack of credibility from Trump, his words being meaningless, and they call him Taco, Trump always chickened out because he makes these outrageous threats and then backs away, although this time around it may not be the case. But surely for in terms of what used to be called diplomacy, the US has no credibility, right? We've squandered our power. It's hard, it's pretty amazing to think that the US military itself is losing its credibility because of this war. But there's no diplomatic credibility. I mean, the Prime Minister of Canada says that you make a deal with the United States, it's written in pencil.
1: Yeah, well, that's really what I was referring to when I spoke about the lack of credibility. And the specific recent history here with Trump and the Iranians includes, well, includes, first of all, of course, his reneging on the U.S. Commitment under the Joint Comprehensive Plan of Action, aka the Iran nuclear deal, which he abandoned back in 2018, thereby releasing the Iranians from their obligations under that agreement. And so what followed was the enormous expansion of the Iranian nuclear program, enriching uranium in quantities and to levels that they hadn't before. But you've also had now twice, both before the June 2025 war, when the 12-day war, when the US and Israelis attacked Iran, and then the beginning of the current war this past February, each time there were negotiations in progress. The United States was giving the impression that they were going to continue to negotiate. In fact, in the case of back in February, Witkoff and Kushner had just completed a round of talks on Iranian issues, and they had already scheduled another follow-up meeting when suddenly we and the Israelis launched a massive attack on February 28th. So the Iranians can only conclude when this administration, the Trump administration, says anything about negotiation, you shouldn't believe the first word of what they're saying.
0: So, given the possibility of this really going into an incredibly dangerous phase, is there any possibility that Trump and Netanyahu unleashing their air forces and whatever other forces that they can gather. Obviously, the Israelis have got a lot of intelligence. They penetrated Iran pretty thoroughly. Is there any possibility that you could break this regime? Most people don't seem to think it's possible, but I'd be interested in your opinion.
1: Well, it's not a 0% probability. I mean, the Iranian public has suffered enormously. We've, of course, had periodic uprisings, every few years, which the regime manages to put down each few years. This is the sort of thing that is semi-spontaneous. You can't predict when it's going to happen. I'm not going to, bet the rent money that we aren't going to have some kind of regime change. But I would still say it is unlikely. We're talking about a group of decision makers who were hardened during the long, difficult, extremely costly Iran-Iraq war in the first few years of the Islamic Republic's history. They have learned to deal with extreme hardship, including hardship of the sort imposed by a hostile military force. They have found ways to, keep popular discontent under control. So I think it's, no, it's not impossible that you could finally see some breaking of the regime, but I think it's not likely.
0: Well, Paul Pillar, I thank you very much for joining us here today.
1: Well, my pleasure, Ian.
0: We're going to take a brief station break and back examining the settlement with Paramount Skydance to merge with Warner Brothers Discovery, announced today by California's Attorney General Rob Bonta, who clearly does not like the deal, but was pressured by Governor Newsom, Javier Becerra, and LA Mayor Bass to cave under the Ellison's blackmail that entertainment jobs would be moved to Texas and Tennessee.

0: Welcome back. I'm Ian Masters, and this is Background Briefing, available 24/7 at backgroundbriefing.org. And joining us now, Jonathan Handel, a lawyer and journalist who practices transactional entertainment and technology law. He was formerly a professor at UCLA School of Law and a contributing editor for The Hollywood Reporter. And he's a member of the Academy of Television Arts and Sciences and was named by The Daily Journal as one of the top 100 lawyers in California. And his most recent book is Entertainment Residuals, A Full Color Guide. Welcome to Background Briefing, Jonathan Handel.
1: It's my pleasure to be with you, Ian.
0: Thank you. Well, thanks for joining us. And today, California Attorney General Rob Bonta held a press conference in which he announced a legal settlement resolving the multi-state antitrust lawsuit over the proposed Paramount Skydance acquisition of Warner Brothers Discovery. And of course, Rob Bonta led the prosecution with 11 states involved. So he made it pretty clear. He said, this settlement is not a vote of support for this merger. So why did he do this when he's saying, in effect, I didn't agree with this, but I more or less had to do it? And he didn't have any political support from the leaders in the California government, the Democrats, Governor Newsom, Javier Becerra running for governor, and L.A. Mayor Bass.
1: Well, that's correct. And it's just a minor amendment. It's actually 12 states total, California plus 11 others, including New York and Connecticut, among the most significant. Bonta blinked. Bonta was quite adamant throughout this process that he would accept only structural remedies, which is to say divestiture of part of the combined company, and that he would not accept behavioral remedies, which is conditions on what the combined company would do. That would not, he did not believe that those are sufficiently enforceable and sufficiently vigorous. But in fact, that's exactly what he settled for. Albeit a menu of conditions of behavioral remedies that sound fairly appealing in terms of bringing jobs back to Los Angeles, jobs back to the United States, and maintaining some semblance of certain aspects of independence between the two companies, even though they will be one company. Why did he do it, you ask? This was a game of chicken played by Ellison, and Ellison exerted pressure on two points. One was he said that he would take the company headquarters for Paramount and Warner Brothers as well, assuming the merger went through, and move them out of state, move them to Texas or Tennessee, Nashville. And secondly, he brought a motion demanding that the states and also the Writers Guild, which had brought its own lawsuit, which settled over the, and again, an antitrust suit, which settled over the weekend. Ellison, David Ellison of Paramount, was demanding a $1.88 billion bond be filed by the parties that were challenging the lawsuit. That would have been, it's not clear that he would have gotten that, but the bigger threat really was the threat to move out of state. A game of chicken. It's not clear that he would have been able really to run the company or the combined companies on this basis, because a lot of our operations that interface with talent and interface with talent agents and so forth would have had to remain in Los Angeles. And so you'd really be talking about a split headquarters between LA on the one hand and Texas or Tennessee on the other. And the guy who's only been running Paramount itself for about the last year when he successfully acquired Paramount. So that said, it was a very potent threat, and the threat worked.
0: But it's essentially blackmail, isn't it?
1: Yes, it is.
0: And do you accept my suggestion that he just didn't get any backing from the governor or the guy that's running for governor, Becerra, or for the mayor of Los Angeles? They all fell for the blackmail. I guess, you know, if Gavin Newsom is going to be running for president, I suppose he doesn't want to be the guy that destroyed Hollywood and lost all the jobs. And he certainly doesn't want to be the guy that CBS and CNN won't cover favorably, because isn't that the leverage that Ellison has? And that's what's so alarming about this merger. It's,
1: yes.
0: It's not so much the Hollywood angle, it's the news angle that disturbs most people, including me.
1: The news angle is extremely disturbing and could have been handled with a structural remedy, with a requirement that CNN, at least among the cable networks, be divested, because there was a cable aspect to this antitrust lawsuit as well as a motion picture aspect. You're exactly right that Governor Newsom, gubernatorial candidate Becerra, and Mayor Bass were all urging a settlement. In some ways, a move that that Bonta made blew up in his face with that after being seeming to be a victory, and that move was a fight over when the trial date would be. The Paramount and Warner Brothers wanted the trial date, if there wasn't a settlement, to be in November. The states, Bonta, led by Bonta, asked for April, and they got March, and seemingly that would extract more pain from Ellison, because starting September 1st, or excuse me, October 1st, there was a $7 million a day so-called ticking fee that would add $7 million per day to the cost of the acquisition. So that was why they wanted a trial as soon as possible, and Bonta would want one pushed off to make it more painful. But that put the whole state of play into a potential, ambiguity and gray area for months on end. And Ellison successfully leveraged that, as well as the threat to start leaving as of October 1st, to his advantage. So this was aggressively played by Ellison. Ellison, to be clear, David Ellison is the son of Larry Ellison, one of the richest people in the world, who was a co-founder of Oracle software, and moved a lot of Oracle out of the Bay Area to Texas and then to Tennessee. Or he's in the process, actually, of moving the Austin, Texas operations to Nashville. So, this was a game that his father had played. And, a lot of this, I mean, if you're an ordinary kid growing up, you want to impress your dad by catching a softball or scoring an A plus on a math test. If you're David Ellison, you want to impress your dad by, staring down the government.
0: Well, the deal, though, this $111 billion media merger, it's being underwritten by Gulf potentates in Saudi Arabia, is it not? And they're somewhat preoccupied at the moment, aren't they? Isn't there a war going on in their neighborhood?
1: They are very preoccupied. Yes, the war is not only in their neighborhood; it's breached the walls that they thought were secure. The United Arab Emirates always advertised itself as, beyond these sort of sticky little neighborhood wars, but Iran doesn't see it that way. Yeah, the deal is underwritten in part by Gulf interests, Gulf and Saudi interest and sovereign wealth funds, and in part by Ellison's dad and his fortune. Several tens of billions of dollars of the underwriting comes from Larry Ellison, and who is very close to Donald Trump. I mean, let's connect the dots here. And we've seen already CBS News, which is owned by Paramount, which is in turn owned by David Ellison, controlled by David Ellison. CBS News has swerved somewhat to the right as a result of personnel changes, and people were all but forced out. Some forced out, some left in disgust. It's a variety of things. So this news operation then to be potentially combined with the CNN news operation is very disturbing. What the settlement agreement does in this regard is proposes an independent board of journalists. But you've got to put air quotes around that word independent, because this independent board of journalists would report to the Paramount board of directors. So it's a little bit of fig leaf, it seems to me. A lot depends, of course, on whether, on what things look like 2 years from now, when there might be a different set of political act, not the 2 months from now and 2 years from now, the midterms and the presidential elections. That may change the way Ellison behaves, but it's very concerning.
0: So the conditions that apparently this come out of this deal that Bonta is not happy with but has agreed to. Worker and industry protections under the terms of the agreement, Paramount has committed to increasing film and television production within the US, allocating millions of dollars towards a relief fund for workers displaced by the corporate consolidation. In other words, they're going to give some money to the people that they fire, establishing oversight and monitoring to preserve editorial independence for news operations, which you just pointed out how hollow that is. So, and then of course the agreement still requires final approval and sign off from a presiding judge. So, what do you think of the conditions that have been agreed to?
1: Well, they're not terrible conditions, but they don't sufficiently address the harm that's that's being caused here. It's certainly not the harm that's being caused in news operations. The harm in in terms of cable, the cable companies will be combined, but will have to be sold separately on a separate basis over the next five for the next 5 years. It's a 5-year deal, we should point out. After that, all bets are off. But the motion picture portion, the definition of some of these pictures have to be independent, but the definition of independent picture includes based on an original screenplay. It's not clear what that term means in the context of this deal, since every movie is based on a screenplay, and the word original can sometimes mean not based on a book or not based on another IP, but it doesn't always mean that, and there's no definition of that term. So, it's a 32-page settlement agreement. I've only just started, the text has only been available for a couple hours, and I've started getting into it. But the devil may be in the details. Again, not, I mean, increasing the number of films made in the U.S., obviously not a bad thing. But these are sort of the minimal terms that corporate responsibility ought to require in this country, rather than the most we can get. When let's point out that the Department of Justice abdicated its responsibility here. The antitrust lawsuits can be brought by the Department of Justice. They can be brought by other federal agencies. They can be brought by states. They can be brought by private actors like the Writers Guild. The Department of Justice approved this merger 3 months ago, without the experts, reportedly without the experts on antitrust, even having a chance to weigh in. In other words, this was done at the political levels, at the top political levels, the Department of Justice, which are an extension of Donald Trump's will, which in turn is an extension of his friendship, among other things, his friendship with Larry Ellison and David.
0: So, do you think then, Jonathan, that the community here, the guilds and the unions that were against Netflix bid made a mistake, that the Hollywood community would have been better off with Netflix acquiring Warner Discovery than Paramount?
1: The whole fate of Warner Brothers has been vexed for the last couple of decades. Warner's at one point was the most stable and one of the very most productive of Hollywood studios. Then AOL came in and bought Warner's. Out of the frying pan into the fire was AT&T bought Warner's. Once again, out of the fire into another frying pan, Warner Discovery has not, in general, been a positive experience for Warner Brothers. And now we have this, and we had the question of Netflix. I think Netflix made a mistake. Look at how it cratered Netflix stock and how poorly Netflix market cap the stock is doing these days, because Netflix apparently lost a bit of its own direction, or else was trying to increase the cost to one of it to its competitors by bidding. But no, Netflix, you would have had a different set of antitrust issues, which is what would have happened to the theatrical film output of Warner Brothers. I mean, there's an issue. It's an issue here with the combined Paramount Warner Brothers. It would have been an issue with Netflix controlling Warners and saying, you know, we believe in the primacy of the streaming experience, but by the way, we're not going to hurt the theatrical experience if we buy this company. Well, you know, that promise was written on thin air. So I think that the whole of the last several decades and the last decade and a half of streaming, you know, streaming can be a boon for consumers because it brings you so much more content. At, you know, for $20, you get a whole library of films, not just one movie ticket. But the flip side of that is if there's less money going into the system, and if the distribution systems are changing rapidly, that's less money to pay people to do their jobs, and that puts pressure on companies to consolidate. And we see this in, you know, a wide range of areas. I mean, when I was a kid, you'd go to the hardware store, for hardware. You'd go to the stationery store for pens and paper. Now you go to Staples, and you know, and Home Depot, or you just go to Amazon. Technology is what enables that. Technology drives consolidation.
0: But just in the last few minutes, though, it seems that the streamers like Netflix and Prime, Amazon Prime, they make movies like a butcher makes sausages by the pound. You know, you've got a poverty of choice. You just say, you know, you get a whole library. My God, you can spend hours and hours trying to find something to watch. There's so much stuff, and most of it is garbage. I
1: Right.
0: mean, where's the quality? In other words, is there any guarantee in this deal that David Ellison's going to make quality films?
1: No, but you know, there's an anecdote about Irving Thalberg 100 years ago, the boy genius of MGM. Woman runs into him at a party and says, "I really loved your picture, such and such." And he says, "Well, thank you." And she says, "But there's only one thing." He says, "What's that?" And she says, "Well, it's the only good movie you made all year." And Thalberg replies, "Well, you do acknowledge we made one good movie, don't you?" And she says, "Yes." And he says, "Well, just remember, we don't have to." And you know, that is ultimately, it's show business. That is ultimately the attitude of too many, you know, corporate chieftains that we contend with. You know, Netflix started by making by wanting to become HBO faster than HBO could become Netflix. You know, House of Cards, fantastic show. Where's today's House of Cards on Netflix, though? You're absolutely right. You can spend an enjoyable evening just browsing what you decide not to watch rather than actually watching anything.
0: So, just in closing, then, what would your advice be to the actors and the craftspeople and the union people here in this town? Their politicians fought for this deal. What are they going to end up with?
1: It's unclear. Only time will tell. If these guarantees really hold water, and if we get enhanced tax incentives in California and a federal tax incentive, and those are topics for another show, a whole detailed
0: Right,
1: topic in and of
0: and not
1: itself.
0: like not likely to happen with Trump.
1: Well, Trump is.
0: But he's got John Voight advising him,
1: Right.
0: if that
1: You
0: makes you feel
1: know,
0: comfortable.
1: no, and there's nothing about Donald Trump or his advisors that make me feel comfortable, to be quite frank. We're gonna have to see, but it's a very difficult time for the industry. I think there's some hope that at least over the next few years, again, it's a 5-year settlement agreement, after which the companies can really do what they want. Let's see if, in fact, this brings some jobs back to Los Angeles. That's the best we can hope for.
0: Well, Jonathan Handel, I thank you very much for joining us here today.
1: Ian, thank you very much.
0: And this has been Background Briefing. I'm Ian Masters, and I'd like to thank producers Graham Fitzgibbon, Anna Leia, Asher Price, and Luke Susswood. 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Bye for now.

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Morning, everybody. It's a Tuesday morning. We got Tuesday, September 22nd, 2026. It's still September, but it's definitely settling in, that cold weather. I think it's just maybe a couple more nights of cold weather, and then we'll warm back up next week. But anyway, you've reached Central Vermont Community Radio, community-supported and run radio station in Plainfield, and you've reached a show that is called Eastern Dawn. It's a show of kind of just keeping it pretty mellow in the mornings, maybe a poem, maybe a story, but overall just pretty kind of relaxing music. Relaxing but interesting. And I don't think there's anything too special going on today. A little later in the show, I'll probably read some community events if I can find a couple that are worth reading. And other than that, I hope you're all doing well out there. And we'll probably just start with some songs, and I'll come back on the microphone and tell you a little bit more about what's going on. And that's kind of the plan. All right, we're going to start with a couple kind of, mellow pieces here. We're going to first hear Symmetry by Emil Friis. It's a short one.

Alrighty, we'll take just a little break there. First we heard Symmetry, Emil Fries, and then the second one was the viola. Pieces for solo viola, Allemande, performed by John Durenberg. And this most recent one that was pretty short, was just a quiet guitar and some singing, was from an artist named Richard Bona. Nusango. Cool. Now we're just kind of getting started with the show. I'll just keep it going with some music. This one will have. Yeah, we're going to try a couple here. Cool. We'll just keep going and I'll tell you what you heard.

Alrighty. We're about halfway through the program here. It's about 7:30 in the morning on Central Vermont Community Radio. And, oh man, I'm not really even sure where that set started. I think it started all the way back with a couple songs from the Frida, the original motion picture soundtrack. I've never actually seen the movie Frida. It's about the artist. But this is a good soundtrack. And we heard Self Portrait with Hair, and then we heard Viva La Vida. And then we heard a couple of songs with lyrics singing. We heard The Secret Sisters, Flee as a Bird, and Lorena McKennitt, Bonnie Portmore. And the past, I don't know, 10 minutes or so has all been Johan Johansson compositions. Sparrow alighted upon our shoulder, Forces of Attraction, and A Model of the Universe. And yeah, that's kind of the theme we're going with today, is just kind of gentle music, music that might be nice to drink a cup of tea to, music that might be nice to do some light stretching and relaxing, getting you ready for the day. And yeah, I know it's a little different than what is played on the show at times. The show has sometimes been a bit more, yeah, kind of folky, upbeat kind of music with some stories and poems and all that in between. And yeah, the past few weeks has definitely just been more thematic and kind of wake you up in the morning music, but gently wake up. And yeah, I'm not sure how long that'll last, but I kind of like the rhythm it's been in. It's helping me settle into the day and get ready for a school day and all that good stuff. Cool. There are definitely some community events I want to read out, but I like to do that a bit more at the top of the hour, so stay tuned. We'll just keep going with a little bit of music here. And this one will be from Jules Massant, A Meditation.

Alrighty, let's get you some community events here. What we just heard was Between Two Worlds, performed by Eleni Carandro. New favorite, Alison Krauss. And then that last one, that was a short one, The Wedding by Dario Marianelli. And yeah, there definitely are some community events this weekend worth noting. And I'm just going to read off a couple of them for you. We first have, Saturday and Sunday, September 26th and 27th. Friends of the Cutler Library are holding a fundraising event, the Books and Bulbs Sale, at the library in Plainfield. And the books will be priced to move, so some will be free. So I'm trying to get books out of there. So come early for the best selection. A limited amount of high quality squirrel and deer resistant fall planted flower bulbs for spring beauty will be for sale at the checkout desk. High quality squirrel and deer resistant fall planted flower bulbs for spring beauty. And the book and bulbs sale will be held at the Cutler Library in Plainfield on Saturday, September 26th. From 10 a.m. to 4 p.m. and then again on Sunday, September 27th, from 10 a.m. to 1 p.m. And the sale will be under tents, so you can come rain or shine. And proceeds will benefit the Cutler Library. For more information, you can send an email to melissa.nielsen@gmail.com. Or you can call 802-371-9356. So that's, yeah, this weekend, Saturday, Sunday, Cutler Library Bulb, Book and Bulb Sale to benefit the library there. And we also have a good kind of event for children. We have on Sunday, September 27th, so this Sunday, bring your family, friends, and neighbors to Beard's Barn in Waterbury Center for the Children's Room Annual Barn Dance and Harvest Fest. The Barn Dance is a fundraising event for the Children's Room, and the Children's Room is a local nonprofit that provides social emotional learning, programming, and community events to Central Vermont families with a focus on kids to age 6. Proceeds will benefit, so all proceeds of this Barn Dance and Harvest Fest will benefit the Children's Room. The dance will feature harvest snacks, pony rides, live music from the Prohibition Pickers, hay rides, face painting, a pie contest, raffles, and more. And the Children's Room Annual Barn Dance and Harvest Fest will be held at Beard's Barn, which is at 1601 Barnes Hill Road in Waterbury Center, from 2:30 to 5:30 p.m. on Sunday, September 27th. And for more information, you could visit childrensroomonline.org/events, and also there's more information about other events and what the Children's Room is and like what their different programming looks like. And yeah, that's a couple of them. There's also a concert down at the Plainfield Opera House on Sunday, but those are the couple I wanted to highlight. Get you out there, support the library and support Children's Room. And cool. Yeah, that's about all. I think we'll play one more song here, and then I'll probably turn it over to pre-programmed things. I believe at 8 o'clock is Democracy Now! And more good stuff after that. All right, I'll play you out with Moonlight Serenade by Diana Panton.

All right, that's all we got for you this week. And we got 8 o'clock, Democracy Now!, and then the next live programmers coming in will be Bill Noylan for Listen Up, 4 to 6 p.m., and then Still Life with Orange Peel, 7 to 9 p.m., but there's lots of good syndicated shows in between, and yeah, different news, music, different things. So yeah, keep listening to Central Vermont Community Radio, keep supporting us, and I'll be back next week. Cool. See you soon. Goodbye for now.

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1: Climate change. Because if it goes higher or lower, whatever the hell happens, this climate change, it's the greatest con job ever perpetrated on the world, in my opinion.
0: Last year at the UN, President Trump called climate change a hoax. He says the same about the threat posed by AI. As he addresses the UN today at the start of the General Assembly, Climate Week also begins here in New York. We'll speak with 350.org co-founder Bill McKibben and former Amazon engineer Kavita Stunamurthy about the links between AI data centers and climate chaos. Then millions are left without power in Cuba after another nationwide blockade. We'll be joined by Cuba's Deputy Foreign Minister, Carlos Fernandez de Castillo, and to a new documentary about the revolutionary Brazilian educator Paulo Freire, who wrote Pedagogy of the Oppressed. The new film is called Reading the World.
2: Before the school came, I didn't even know how to sign my name because I had never gone to school.
3: No one cares about poor people who don't know anything. They taught us that if we studied, we could be citizens.
4: Paulo Freire, for us, was a symbol of kindness in our lives. I had the seeds of education planted in my chest directly by him.
0: We'll also talk about the upcoming elections in Brazil and President Lula's visit with Mayor Mamdani this week. All that and more coming up. Welcome to Democracy Now!, democracynow.org, The War and Peace Report. I'm Amy Goodman. World leaders are gathering in New York for the United Nations General Assembly, with the climate crisis and escalating wars in Europe, Africa, and the Middle East topping the agenda. President Trump's taking center stage with an address to the General Assembly today. It's expected Trump will defend his decision to attack Iran. Trump's speech comes a day after a UN commission fact-finding mission on Iran presented a report to the Human Rights Council finding the U.S. was likely responsible for war crimes and two strikes February 28th. One assault on a sports center in the Iranian city of La Merd killed and injured 22 civilians, while a second strike targeted a school in Minab. This is Sarah Hossein, chair of the fact-finding mission.
5: This building, a readily identifiable primary school, was struck by two cruise missiles, resulting, we have found, in 157 people killed, including 123 boys and girls, according to credible sources. We found reasonable grounds to believe that the airstrike conducted by the United States amounted to the war crime of making a civilian object the object of an attack.
0: The UN fact-finding mission also found the Iranian government responsible for gross human rights violations amounting to crimes against humanity, including the murder, imprisonment and torture of civilians during protests that erupted across Iran last December. In Yemen, the UN's refugee agency warns up to 230,000 people could be displaced if fighting continues between Saudi-backed Yemeni government forces and Iran-backed Houthi militias. On Monday, Yemen's military said it struck Houthi soldiers and supply lines near the Bab al-Mandeb Strait. The claim came as video showed a massive explosion at a market in Yemen's southern Lajj province. A second explosion tore through the same area an hour later. The Houthis said the blasts were the result of Saudi airstrikes, while Yemen's government blamed Houthi ballistic missiles. Meanwhile, the New York Times is reporting President Trump ordered the Pentagon to prepare strikes on Yemen after a call with the Saudi Crown Prince Mohammed bin Salman last Thursday, only to reverse course at the last minute Sunday, even as soldiers were loading bombs onto warplanes. The New York Times reports most of Trump's inner circle was either deeply skeptical or outright opposed to joining the Saudi fight against the Houthis. Paramount has reached a settlement to resolve an antitrust case with a dozen U.S. states that sued to stop the Hollywood giant's $111 billion takeover of Warner Brothers. The Writers Guild of America also settled its own lawsuit over the merger. If the settlements win court approval, the deals would remove the last major hurdles to the mega merger, creating one of the largest news and entertainment companies in history. A combined Paramount Warner Brothers would include two major film studios, Paramount and Universal, dozens of cable channels, the CBS and CNN news operations, and competing streaming services Paramount Plus and HBO Max. According to the New York Times, Paramount agreed under the deal to establish a board of journalists to ensure what it said would be editorial independence at CNN and CBS News, as well as other concessions related to film production and distribution. Paramount is led by David Ellison, son of billionaire Oracle founder Larry Ellison. Both father and son are known to be major supporters of Donald Trump. This is California's Attorney General Rob Bonta.
6: We got a strong antitrust outcome. More production, more choice, and guardrails that keep this industry competitive. I don't think these two companies should merge, but that's not something that we are focused on with our resolution here.
0: Jessica Gonzalez of the Media Reform Group Free Press said in response, "We're disappointed that Attorney General Bonta went back on his promise to enforce the law and protect consumers and workers. Based on all reports, this weak deal contains nothing but unenforceable, empty Paramount promises. It abandons the thousands of creatives and workers who risk speaking out and the tens of millions of consumers the attorneys general should be fighting for," unquote. Four of the nation's major TV networks, ABC, CBS, Fox News, and NBC, suspended their coverage of President Trump Monday after he expelled CNN from the White House TV press pool. The five TV networks issued a joint statement saying, quote, "The public has a vital interest in receiving accurate, independent information about its government. No administration should restrict a news organization because it objects to its reporting," unquote. When the White House attempted to broadcast a ribbon-cutting ceremony for Trump's new helipad on the White House lawn on Monday afternoon, the president's words were inaudible. The moment was captured by the right-wing news outlet Newsmax.
7: Okay, so there's no microphone because the pool cameras aren't there. So maybe, Tim, this is one example of it backfiring just a little bit.
0: On Monday, CNN, MS Now, and Politico sued the Trump administration, arguing Trump's efforts to ban them from the White House violated their First Amendment rights. In Illinois, authorities are investigating a case in which a U.S. citizen was hospitalized with injuries on Sunday after they were detained by federal immigration agents. On the same day, ICE shot and seriously wounded a DoorDash driver in Austin, Texas. 28-year-old Wilbur Rafael Garces Perez still has a bullet lodged in his back. Perez said doctors didn't remove the bullet because it's near his spine. According to him, ICE had demanded he be released quickly from the hospital so he could be transferred to a detention center. He received no pain medication or treatment there. According to Perez's attorney, he's back in the hospital. New York City Mayor Zoran Mamdani hosted President Trump at Gracie Mansion as the United Nations General Assembly begins. The two reportedly discussed housing and immigration policy, particularly the revoking of temporary protected status for many immigrants, including Haitians. Trump and Mamdani also discussed a proposal to build a new housing project atop a vast rail depot in Queens known as Sunnyside Yard.
8: About is 12,000 homes, 30,000 jobs, the prospect of an entire new neighborhood in a city where housing is the number one cost. And I appreciate the president, his interest in this. And we also know the president not just as the leader of the country, but also as someone who has built quite a lot of housing here in our city.
0: In Gaza, Israeli attacks have killed at least four Palestinians. Among the dead, Ismail al-Bardawi, an 11-year-old boy who was reportedly shot in his chest as Israeli forces opened fire on tents for displaced people in the Al-Mawasi area of southern Gaza. Israel previously designated the area as a so-called safe zone. This comes as the Australian Broadcasting Corporation reports Israel's blocked the importation of more than 900 wheelchairs donated by two charities to help children in Gaza for more than a year and a half. According to the UN, Gaza has the highest concentration of child amputees in the world. As many as 4,000 children have had limbs removed after being injured in Israeli attacks since 2023. California will drop all felony charges against five Stanford University students who participated in a campus protest against Israel's war on Gaza in 2024. The students were among a group that barricaded themselves inside the Stanford president and provost offices for hours, demanding the university divest from Israel. In Vermont, a man has been convicted of attempted second-degree murder in the shootings of three 20-year-old students of Palestinian descent in November of 2023. The attack near the University of Vermont campus in Burlington left Hisham Awatani, a brown student, paralyzed from the chest down, and his two friends, Tassin Ali-Ahmad and Kenan Abdelhamid, wounded. Two of them were wearing keffiyehs. They were speaking Arabic when Jason Eaton shot at them from the porch of his house. All three testified at the trial. Eaton faces life in prison. To see our interview with Elizabeth Price, Hisham Awatani's mother, go to our website, democracynow.org. And here in New York, Senator Bernie Sanders delivered a major foreign policy speech Monday evening at a packed, historic Riverside Church in Harlem, warning the rapid rise of wealth inequality around the world threatens democracy, human rights, and the environment. Sanders also warned that artificial intelligence poses an existential threat similar to nuclear weapons, and he called on President Trump to begin negotiating a comprehensive treaty to pause advanced AI development when Trump meets with Chinese President Xi Jinping later this week. And Senator Sanders called on the U.S. to end all military assistance to Israel.
9: We must continue to speak out against the extremist government in Israel and the genocide they have committed.

0: and Europe, wildfires in Africa, flash flooding in Asia, and a record-breaking El Nino. Today, community leaders fighting AI data centers are gathering outside Amazon headquarters in Manhattan to protest the links between expanding AI and climate chaos, even as President Trump has called artificial intelligence a hoax. Amazon signed a climate pledge in 2019, promising to reach net zero carbon emissions by 2040. But it's now building out a natural gas-burning power plant as part of a huge data center in Texas that could become one of the largest sources of climate pollution in the United States. We're going to take on this issue today on the show. We'll also be speaking with Cuba's deputy foreign minister, and we'll talk about a new film on Paulo Freire. This is Democracy Now!, democracynow.org. I'm Amy Goodman in New York, joined by Juan Gonzalez in Chicago. Hi, Juan.
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0: For more on Climate Week here in New York, we're joined by two guests. Bill McKibben is co-founder of 350.org and founder of Third Act. He writes the Substack, The Crucial Years, and his latest book is titled Here Comes the Sun, A Last Chance for the Climate and a Fresh Chance for Civilization. Kavita Stanamurti is a former software engineer at Amazon and a member of Amazon Employees for Climate Justice. We're going to talk about this major climate protest in front of Amazon today. But first, Bill McKibben, lay out what this week is all about. Climate activists from around the world have come in, and why it's done in conjunction with the opening of the UN General Assembly, with leaders around the world also coming in.
2: This has been many years now. This week in September has been Climate Week in New York. And I think the theory is that perhaps the leaders of the world might like to take action on the single greatest threat that our species has ever faced. That part of the equation hasn't worked out so well over the years. It's been a while since the UN has really done very much to advance the climate movement. But it's become the place where people gather to plot strategy for the year ahead. And of course, this year, it really is inflected by this new emerging threat on so many fronts, including the energy and climate one, AI, that Kavita's done so much to dramatize in recent months.
1: And Bill, I wanted to ask you, give the European Union's climate agency last month said that the that last month was the planet's hottest month ever recorded. An estimated 35,000 people died in heat waves in Germany, France and Spain this summer. Can you talk about the significance of this, especially in light of the fact that we still have a president who claims climate change is a hoax?
2: Juan, you ain't seen nothing yet. The next 14, 18 months are going to be not just the hottest that Europe's ever seen, but the hottest that our species has ever seen. I was writing yesterday about the latest data from the center of the Pacific, where temperatures are now higher than they were at the absolute peak of the strongest El Nino that we've ever measured, and it's got a couple more months to keep on growing. The effects are going to be chaos in Europe, in the Himalayas, where we got to watch the appalling pictures of lives swept away as glaciers start collapsing on the world's third pole, but all over the world. That this coincides with the reign of a person as idiotically foolish as President Trump is a great sadness and a great catastrophe, mostly because it also coincides with the moment when we could be making extraordinary gains. All of a sudden, we have a tool in this fight, cheap energy from the sun and the wind, that's easily scalable, that helps people at the most basic level everywhere, that offers us a way not to stop global warming, too late for that, but a way to blunt its worst excesses. And the fact that our president is campaigning against the use of clean energy at all times is something that should make, well, I mean, we all have plenty of reason to be embarrassed as Americans at the moment, but this is near the top of the list.
1: And you mentioned this, the renewable energy.

0: energy, but the critics are always claiming they're putting on misinformation that solar and wind power are intermittent, that they can face disruption. But as we've seen, the fossil fuel that powers much of the energy around the world is also subject, especially with these thousands of miles of supply chains, to constant disruptions in that supply chain.
1: The line I've been using the last few months is that sunlight has to travel 93 million miles to reach the Earth, but none of those miles go through the Strait of Hormuz. This should be a breakout moment for these technologies, and around the rest of the world, it is. The key thing that's happening now, if the last 5 years were about sun and wind, the next 5 years are about batteries above all. And they convert sun and wind into firm baseload power. They're precisely the kind of thing that places like Texas are developing in huge numbers, which makes it all the more ironic that the tech overlords planning our AI future can't think of anything more interesting to do than burn a lot of 18th century gas and oil.
2: I want to bring Kavita Sthanamurthy into this conversation, a former software engineer at Amazon, a member of Amazon Employees for Climate Justice. You're here in New York. Both Kavita, you and Bill McKibben will be speaking along with others outside Amazon headquarters in New York today. How are you connecting this to Climate Week?
3: Yeah, thank you for having me here today. I'm really excited to bring the perspective of workers who are fighting against Amazon's greenwashing, quite frankly. Amazon is able to make these ridiculous claims that they are 100% renewable, and in the same breath, create massive data centers like the one we're seeing in Pecos, Texas, with 35 gas turbines. And the way that they are doing this is by lobbying groups like the Science Based Targets Initiative and lowering standards so that they can buy renewable energy credits and basically pay to offset these massive fossil fuel-based data centers and, you know, have it powered by solar that's happening maybe in a solar farm in Arizona, but that does not offset the gas that's being burned in Texas at night. And so, you know, we are really concerned that this company is getting to write the rules, and I think that should frighten us all.
2: There was a protest in front of OpenAI yesterday here in New York. Tomorrow, Google. Today, you'll be there at Amazon. And you say, while we hear a lot about OpenAI and Anthropic, Amazon is the heart and the funder of it all. What do you mean?
3: Exactly. And so, you know, Amazon is at the heart of this AI build-out. They're pouring billions of dollars into OpenAI and Anthropic. At the same time, they're spending billions of dollars primarily in data center infrastructure build-out for a technology that the American people, quite frankly, are not asking for. And a worker shared with me that Amazon is developing AI in order to do the jobs of roles like executive assistants and technical project managers. So not only is it, you know, taking us back to the days of fossil fuels and building that out, but it is, you know, it's not a leap to say that Amazon is looking to replace these jobs as well.
0: And Kavita, can you talk about the fact that Amazon publicly claims that it's using 100% renewable energy for its electricity?
3: Exactly. And so, you know, a few years ago when Amazon made that claim that they are 100% powered by renewable energy, we laughed, right? Amazon Employees for Climate Justice, we did our own independent research and found that it was closer to 22%. And the way that they were doing that was through those renewable energy credits that I talked about. And so what you have is Amazon and these big tech companies lobbying and basically bullying these standards so that they are able to make these ridiculous claims.
2: You're also deeply concerned about Amazon Web Services, the Department of Homeland Security recently awarding them a $2.6 billion contract to provide cloud services at the agency. Talk about how Amazon fits into the immigrant crackdown in this country.
3: Yeah, Amazon Web Services proudly displays its partnerships with groups like Palantir, and they have hundreds of millions of dollars of contracts with ICE and Customs and Border Patrol. And we can directly see the way that they are aiding this military surveillance state. In 2021, they signed Project Nimbus, which allows the Israeli government to surveil all aspects of Palestinian life and continue their illegal occupation and genocide. And workers are really concerned about this. Over 1,200 workers signed onto a letter saying that Amazon needs to stop providing solutions for mass deportation, mass surveillance, and war, and that Amazon needs to build data centers with 24/7 energy so that we're not falling into these traps of building fossil fuel. And lastly, that we need workers' voices in the room and communities because, you know, Amazon and all of these other places like to say they're democratically building the solutions. But what is democratic when they hide behind a non-disclosure agreement or a shell company? I just don't see how they're enacting any of these values.
0: I'd like to go back to Bill McKibben for a second. Bill, the Trump administration recently confirmed that Brazil and Argentina will be allowed to import a combined 300,000 tons of tariff-free beef into the United States over the next 3 months. You've written about that in a piece for The New Yorker. Your response?
4: Can't wait to eat it, Juan. It sounds really enticing. This is some of this stuff that they didn't want to let into the EU, apparently, and now we get to eat it. Just another prize from the Trump administration. This is the sort of combination of tawdry nonsense like this, attempting to somehow drive down the inflation that he's created, combined with the all-out efforts to let oligarchs do whatever they want, is really starting to take a toll. Kavita was talking about this huge project in Texas. If you flesh it out, Bloomberg had remarkable numbers last week. If you add up the gas that all these data centers are going to burn, U.S. data centers are going to be burning more gas than any country except the U.S., Russia, China, and Iran. It's as if Donald Trump is helping invent a whole new country to burn fossil fuel precisely at the moment when our system is about to break. So whether it's, you know, gross beef or disgusting natural gas or whatever else, he's got it on the menu.
2: People should check out our interview with Eric Schlosser, who wrote Fast Food Nation, about the mystery meat we're talking about today. But before we go, Bill, I wanted to ask you about the midterm elections. There are almost 40 days until the elections in November. You've written you plan to visit swing states, helping to support your groups, and you can explain them, Third Act and Gray Pack, in close races. Talk about what role a potential Democratic Congress can play in addressing the climate.
4: Well, Amy, it's actually, I'm in New York, and it's it seems almost relaxing to be in the same place for a couple of days, pretty much on the road all the time now and through November 3rd, because Third Act, which is this organization we've built with, you know, for old people like me who are want to work on climate and democracy, we have about 125,000 members now, and we have a PAC, Gray Pack, so we can, you know, throw an elbow or two in this political fray. And it's very exciting to see people around the country really mobilized. The degree of interest, of desire, almost fervent desire to get out and vote is one healthy sign in our otherwise unhealthy country.
2: Is it? Are the senior citizens the highest percentage of voters who vote?
4: There is no known way to stop old people from voting. That's one of the reasons that we work so hard at Third Act. Look, the Democrats in control of one or both houses of Congress won't have power to do new things. Any smart idea they put forward will be immediately stomped on by the White House. But they will have power to start being able to draw attention every day to these outrages. And that's, we have to hope, going to be important in and of itself. And let's be clear,
1: these elections are also starting to set the groundwork for 2028. And that's going to be, at least in climate terms, probably maybe the last election that happens in a time frame when we still really have an opportunity to affect some of the outcomes of these things. So our politics are desperately important at the moment, and that's why it's so good to see people, young and old, signing up to really help. I'll just add, it's not as if we can't still get some stuff done. Third Act managed to sort of lead a coalition of people that got 12 states this spring to legalize balcony solar. And the places where we can work, people's demands for a new energy future are really possible. We just need to push and push hard. We're making big announcements tomorrow of a big new global push for we're going to do a global sun day in the summer solstice next summer. And so across the world, we'll have people celebrating this promise of renewable energy. Remember, we now live on a planet where all of a sudden the cheapest way to make power is to point a sheet of glass at the sun. That should allow us to make extraordinary progress finally and quickly.
2: We want to thank you both for being with us. Now, last question, 20 seconds. You just wrote a piece on your Substack this morning about what the former Vice President Al Gore said about AI, downplaying AI threats and data centers. The man who won the Nobel Prize, he had the film Inconvenient Truth.
1: Well, he's right that we're going to have to come up with more power to air condition the world over the next 20 years than to run data centers. In America, data centers are the overwhelming new use, but that reminds us that most of the world has actual needs for energy that we should be fulfilling. That's the challenge, not to figure out how to power some technology whose proponents tell us we'll take half our jobs and run a 10 or 20% risk of killing us all. Are you surprised that people around America are pissed off that someone wants to put the local outlet for that kind of nonsense in their backyard?
2: Bill McKibben, co-founder of 350.org, founder of the organization Third Act. He writes the Substack, The Crucial Years. His latest book, Here Comes the Sun, A Last Chance for the Climate and a Fresh Chance for Civilization. Kavita Stunamurti is a former software engineer at Amazon and a member of Amazon Employees for Climate Justice. Coming up, millions are left without power in Cuba after another nationwide blackout. We'll be joined by Cuba's deputy foreign minister. Stay with us.
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0: New River Blues by the late folk legend Michael Hurley, performing in our Democracy Now! Studio. This is Democracy Now!, democracynow.org, The War and Peace Report. I'm Mimi Goodman in New York. Juan Gonzalez is in Chicago. As world leaders gather for the United Nations General Assembly here in New York, we turn now to look at Cuba, which is facing a growing humanitarian crisis amidst an escalating economic war waged by the Trump administration. On Friday, millions in Cuba lost power in what was at least the sixth major blackout since President Trump cut off fuel shipments to the island in January. The fuel blockade comes on top of the six-decade-long U.S. embargo. Residents in Havana say they have no water or electricity in their homes.
1: It's very bad for everyone because everyone gets desperate in a house without water and without light. It's a phenomenon that isn't seen anywhere else in the world, only here. And when people don't have water, look, I myself was without water for 15 days, without water or light for 15 days. The luck is that I could bathe over here and bathe on the other side. But tell me, what does someone do who doesn't have that possibility?
0: Meanwhile, the CIA recently formed a new secret Cuba task force as part of a widening U.S. effort to pressure Cuba. According to the Times, the CIA is adding case officers who recruit and manage spies, as well as officers who conduct cyber operations and specialize in covert influence operations. The U.S. has made many attempts to overthrow the Cuban government over the past 65 years, hundreds of attempts. In 1960, the CIA formed a Cuba task force that oversaw the failed Bay of Pigs invasion on April 17, 1961. The Guardian recently reported allies of President Trump and Secretary of State Marco Rubio have already begun vying for control of Cuba's assets if the Cuban government falls under the U.S. pressure. The Wall Street Journal just published an article headlined, "The Backroom Meetings in Miami Where Cuba's Future is Being Plotted." To talk about all of this, we're joined by Cuba's Deputy Foreign Minister, Carlos Fernandez de Cosío. Welcome back to Democracy Now! Thanks so much for being with us. I'm glad we're within the 25-mile zone that you're allowed to travel in New York. Right, 24 miles from Columbus Circle. Number one, if you can talk about what is, as the foreign minister addresses the United Nations, what's the Cuban government's message to the Trump administration as it tightens the economic sanctions and embargo?
2: He will be speaking to the international community at the UN, not necessarily to the U.S. government, but the U.S. belongs to the international community. We live in a world which has become very dangerous, where expansionism, the ambition of domination, the attempts to take over the natural resources of developing countries has come back to the stage. The UN was created precisely for that not to happen and has developed precisely for not that to happen, yet as reality today, as a result of a foreign policy that is conceptualized as peace through force, which implies imposing the will of the U.S. through intimidation, aggression, coercion, and so on. So that's one point that we need to talk. We need to talk about the plight of the people of Cuba, because the aggression of the United States against Cuba today has a very serious human face. You spoke about the total blackout that occurred just this past week. That is an incident in Cuba. More serious than that is the daily life of Cubans, when you have 2 to 3 hours a day of electricity for many months already, an accumulation, and weeks without running water. It's hugely uncomfortable and detrimental to the daily life of our community. And then we can speak about its impact on health, on education, and if we had time, I could expand on all of that. So it's something we want to raise. The UN has had a long-standing position on a topic that is titled the need to put an end to the economic blockade of the United States against Cuba. Yet it continues to be there, and it's reinforced. Cuba is ready to engage with the United States on talks. We've proven traditionally we've done it, but to solve bilateral issues, not to discuss about a takeover of Cuba or the control of Cuba, as is being claimed in Washington frequently.
3: And Deputy Foreign Minister, I wanted to ask you about this Times report about yet another CIA task force. Has the Cuban government identified cyber attacks in recent months or years of likely from the United States?
2: Yes, we have. And we have been used for decades for the CIA to have task force teams, mercenary armies, terrorist organizations, all kinds of schemes to try to overthrow the government of Cuba. So we wouldn't be surprised by the creation of the new task force that's being talked about. But yes, we've been subjects of cyber attacks.
3: Also, the State Department accused the Cuban government of, quote, waging a sustained campaign of subversion against the United States. And it claims that Cuba is backing groups like the National Lawyers Guild, Code Pink, Pastors for Peace. Your response to those claims?
2: The report of the State Department, if you read it, I don't know how many people have read it, seems like a fable. And it gives a Cuba credit for things that it's impossible for a nation of Cuba to carry it out. And it discredits the genuine movements for justice, the genuine movements for civil rights, and the genuine movements even for freedom that have existed in the United States for decades. So it's an exaggeration to try to place Cuba in the absurd position of being a threat to the most powerful nation on Earth. And it's also a way to blur a very clear and undisputable truth that between Cuba and the United States, there is one country that is the aggressor and one country, which is Cuba, that is under aggression. And that's the aim of these slanders, reports and claims by the U.S. government.
0: So, according to the Times, the CIA is adding case officers who recruit and manage spies, as well as officers who conduct cyber operations and specialize in covert influence operations. The Guardian recently reported allies of Trump and Rubio have already begun vying for control of Cuba's assets. If the Cuban government falls under U.S. pressure, it sounds a little bit like what's happened with Venezuela. And I was wondering if you can comment on that. We're not that far from where the Venezuelan president and his wife, the first lady, are imprisoned.
2: Schemes like these have occurred several times in the past 60-something years. They always end up in a fundraising and sometimes end up in hoax. People want to earn money saying that they promise that they're going to distribute land, that they're going to provide this bank, and that they're going to distribute Cuba. That will not happen. That would imply taking over Cuba, and we will do all we can to stop any nation, the U.S. or any nation, from taking over Cuba.
3: And have there been any further negotiations between the governments of Cuba and the Trump administration on the sanctions or on the oil blockade?
2: We cannot say that we've had negotiations with the U.S. We've had contacts and we've had some meetings. But these do not progress. You cannot say that there is any progress or any advancement in these meetings if the U.S. on a weekly or biweekly basis continues to impose sanctions and coercive measures against the people of Cuba, punishing the people of Cuba. And until the U.S. is capable of reaching a point in which it respects Cuba for what it is, a fully sovereign nation, and we can work together on bilateral issues that are of interest of our peoples, of our nations, and could be meaningful and could, in spite of the huge differences, it could be meaningful and beneficial to both countries. But that requires a serious sit down and really talk about, in a responsible manner, of issues of a bilateral nature.
0: What about the bombings? The U.S. has proudly touted of ships in the Caribbean and in the Pacific, of boats, of vessels, saying that these are narco-terrorists, announcing they've killed well over 200 people. What is Cuba's position on this? And have you talked to the United States?
2: We have a clear public position. This is state-sponsored terrorism. Assassination sponsored by the state. And even though none of these vessels are Cubans, or none of the individuals involved are Cubans, the U.S. claims that these are traffickers of drugs without any evidence, without any hearing, without any charge. They just kill these people. It shouldn't be the way law enforcement operates anywhere in the world. That's why we call it state-sponsored terrorism. But the most important claim in the case of Cuba is that they use the same tactics to harass some shipments that are heading to Cuba with fuel, for example. They don't attack them, but they harass them. And this provokes fear. It provokes intimidation for totally legitimate commercial activity related to Cuba. And it is an extension of the economic and energy blockade that the U.S. has imposed in Cuba.
3: I'm also wondering here, the U.N. General Assembly is starting this week, and I'm wondering your concerns, the Cuban government's concerns about what is happening in Latin America as one right-wing government after another comes to power and welcomes the United States in so-called war on terrorism that's suddenly been shifted over to Latin America as well. Your concerns about the impact on the region?
2: We strongly reject the Monroe Doctrine. There's a history of Cuban patriots opposing the Monroe Doctrine. And we have no problem with right-wing or left-wing governments taking power or being elected in Latin America, if they are the result of the vote of the will of the respected people. But the U.S. interference in different countries and different governments in Latin America and trying to choose or influence who is the leader of those countries, we look at it with great concern, and we see it with great concern, the ambition declared by U.S. politicians that the natural resources that belong to the people of Latin America and the Caribbean are under the domain of the United States.
0: I want to ask you finally about U.N. experts comparing Cuba, it's calling it a silent Gaza. You have what's in August, UN human rights experts condemning the blockade on Cuba, urging the international community to avoid, I should say, a silent Gaza from unfolding. Infant mortality in Cuba has more than doubled. Your final comments, and also speaking of Israel, the U.S. and Israeli attack on Iran.
2: Well, first, I should say that we have a huge sympathy, solidarity with the people of Palestine. And the genocide that's being committed against the people of Palestine, basically in Gaza, and the numbers are appalling. That's why we try ourselves not to make comparison. But the approach in the case of Cuba, in different dimensions, is similar. Try to asphyxiate the people of Cuba into submission, to cater to the interest of a very narrow, influential group in the United States, not to the interest of U.S. citizens as a whole, not to the interest of the national security of the United States or the well-being of Americans, but of a narrow and influential group, mostly concentrated in southern Florida, even though not only there. And it's trying to, again, to impose the will of the U.S. through asphyxiation and starvation. Now, the child mortality rate, the fact that it's almost more than double, from 4 to 9.4 or 4.5, implies that there are newborns that have died in the past 2 to 3 years that should not have died. In a robust public health system like the one that Cuba has, those children would have been saved. And this is not collateral damage of U.S. foreign policy. It's a deliberate damage and deliberate harm caused by design by the U.S. government. The Secretary of State has said that he will shut any valve that the Cuban economy has to try to overcome the current situation, which implies shutting any valve of oxygen to asphyxiate the people of Cuba. We reject strongly the aggression by Israel and the United States against Iran. We reject aggression in general around the world. We are a country of peace, and we believe that peace and understanding among nations is the only future that the UN could look at if it wants to survive and have a sustainable world.
0: Cuban Deputy Foreign Minister Carlos Fernandez de Cosío, we thank you very much for being with us. Coming up, a new documentary on the revolutionary Brazilian educator Paulo Freire. The film is called Reading the World. Stay with us.

0: Grateful, performed by Patti Smith in our Democracy Now! Studio. This is Democracy Now!, democracynow.org. I'm Amy Goodman with Juan Gonzalez. We end today's show with a remarkable new documentary about Paulo Freire, the acclaimed Brazilian educator whose revolutionary approach to teaching connected literacy to critical thinking and democratic participation. In the early 60s, Freire led an experiment in adult education in northeastern Brazilian town of Angicos that helped hundreds of rural adults learn to read and write in just 40 hours. Freire rejected rote memorization, instead favoring culture circles, where students and educators drew on their own lives to learn vocabulary and develop critical consciousness. But the experiment was abruptly halted in 1965 when Brazil's military overthrew President João Goulart in a U.S.-backed coup. The literacy campaign was dismantled. Students burned their books out of fear of persecution. Paulo Freire himself was imprisoned and forced into exile 16 years. The new documentary, Reading the World, draws on rare archival footage of the 60s Brazil and weaves together the memories of farmers, students, educators who took part in the culture circles. This is the film's trailer.
1: In Angicos, a small town of Rio Grande do Norte, next to an old railway station, a revolution has begun.
2: Before the school came, I didn't even know how to sign my name because I had never gone to school.
3: No one cares about poor people who don't know anything. They taught us that if we studied, we could be citizens.
4: Paulo Freire, for us, was a symbol of kindness in our lives. I had the seeds of education planted in my chest directly by him.
5: At the time, Brazil was living through a period of great political fervor. There was a desire to change things, a desire to transform the country.
0: And this is another clip from Reading the World. It features Paulo Freire himself speaking in 1975.
6: At that moment, the literacy students realize that transforming reality through their work, actions, and reflections is a way to create and recreate the world. And they take on the role of a transformer, not of an object.
0: The film Reading the World, or Lendo o Mundo, focuses on a time in Paulo Freire's life before he wrote the famous book Pedagogy of the Oppressed. It comes as Brazil prepares for its general election next month. President Lula Inácio Lula da Silva is up for re-election. His challengers include Flávio Bolsonaro, the son of Brazil's former president, Jair Bolsonaro, who is now in prison for his role in the 2022 coup attempt. Lula and Paulo Freire were longtime allies. For more, we're joined by Catherine Murphy, co-director of Reading the World, which recently premiered here in New York and will air on PBS World Channel October 9th. And we're joined by Maria Luisa Mendonça, consulting producer on the documentary, director of the Network for Social Justice and Human Rights in Brazil. We welcome you both to Democracy Now! In fact, President Lula just met with the New York mayor, Mamdani, yesterday here in New York. Tell us about Lendo o Mundo. Tell us about this amazing documentary, Reading the World.
7: Well, thank you so much for having us. You know, Paulo Freire was one of the most influential educators of the past century and is still widely studied all around the world. But the studies often focus on his ideas, his philosophies, his books, and much less is known about his original praxis, the beginning, those early on the ground, in the trenches, grassroots level experiences that Paulo Freire had in the years leading up to writing Pedagogy of the Oppressed and his other first books. And that's exactly what we ask in this film. We explore these years leading up to writing his first books, and we ask who were his closest collaborators? What was that collective that he was working with? And importantly, we ask who were the students, and how can we look at this experience through their eyes and through their words, their voices, and sort of see them as co-creators of this methodology that continues to make impacts around the world. Brazil at the time was highly feudal and colonial. 1% of the population owned the vast majority of the arable land. In the Northeast, 70% of people were illiterate, could not read and write. And if you couldn't read and write, you could not vote. So it was also prohibited to do any kind of rural union organizing. So these were these institutionalized, intersecting ways to keep the majority of people outside of any personal and political empowerment. And this was the Brazil that Freire and his collaborators were seeking to change.
8: And Maria Luisa, could you talk, what was revolutionary or unusual about Paulo Freire's methods, his pedagogical methods?
9: Yes, I think one of the most important points of his philosophy is that everyone has knowledge. So when he started this group teaching farmers, farm workers that sometimes didn't even were paid with money, sometimes they just worked for food in a very poor area, very remote area in the countryside in the northeast of Brazil, when they gathered together, they felt that they had knowledge. So the key point about Paulo Freire's philosophy is that everyone has knowledge. And teaching is about exchanging knowledge, and it's about seeing the world around you. So teaching needs to have meaning, and learning needs to make sense for people from the concrete reality where they live. And I think this is something that is very needed in all levels of education all over the world.
8: And Catherine, as Brazil prepares for its elections in this year, what does your film show so powerfully in the lessons of Paulo Freire that could that are necessary to keep alive today?
7: Well, I think it's important to understand that the demands of the grassroots movements in the early 60s when Paulo Freire was working remain the demands of grassroots movements in Brazil today for a more democratic and more just Brazil with greater access to quality education, with expanded voting rights, with political representation through people and sectors of the society that have been historically excluded, women, Afro-Brazilians, and indigenous people representing themselves and the country, the real Brazil, also advancing labor rights and labor relations, and importantly, this land justice and land tenure issue, which is still such a huge problem in Brazil today. So these issues, which were the core of the early 1960 movements, are defining at the core of the presidential debate now and what will be the future vision of the nation.
10: 1964 coup. What happens to Paulo Freire?
7: So Paulo Freire was arrested soon after the coup. He was taken to jail for 70 days and forced into exile, during which time he lived all over the world and started writing his books and wrote his first books, Pedagogy of the Oppressed and Others.
10: And Pedagogy of the Oppressed. Seminal work.
7: Yes. So Paulo Freire's seminal work, Pedagogy of the Oppressed, was really largely based on this Angicos experience and his first experiences in Brazil, looking at how to democratize education to democratize the entire society. And after he left Brazil, the Pedagogy of the Oppressed circulated clandestinely in Brazil during the years of the dictatorship and circulated openly around the rest of the world. But then Paulo Freire also engaged with a number of adult education projects around the world during those 2 decades that he was out of Brazil, notably in Guinea-Bissau, working with Mario Cabral, in Nicaragua, working with Fernando Cardinal, and working with grassroots social justice educators all over the world, including in the United States.
10: I want to end with Paulo Freire and his own words from the film Reading the World.
11: Era preciso desafiar, não? O adulto.
6: I said that we had to challenge the illiterate adults, and the groups of illiterate adults challenged them with certain representations.
11: A partir de certas representações da realidade,
6: of the concrete reality they experienced.
11: Que eles experimentavam.
10: That's Paulo Freire. Catherine Murphy, co-director of Reading the World, the film is about him. Maria Luisa Mendonca, consulting producer, the documentary will air on PBS World Channel on October 9th. Happy birthday to Jackie Sam. That does it for our show. I'll be in London, in Copenhagen, and Berlin, Germany in this next week. Go to democracynow.org for more information. I'm Amy Goodman with Juan Gonzalez.

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2: One of the key words in Origins of Totalitarianism is loneliness. The social ties between peoples have loosened. And according to Hannah Arendt, loneliness gives the experience of being superfluous. And this experience of superfluity makes people open for totalitarian ideologies. It opens them up for populists, leaders, and so on.
3: That's Marley Heyer, and this is Alternative Radio. I'm David Barsamian. This edition of AR features Marley Heyer on Hannah Arendt and the Origins of Totalitarianism. Hannah Arendt is one of the most original and influential political thinkers and scholars of this epoch. Her work and her ideas today are as relevant as ever. She wrote about ideology, racism, totalitarianism, imperialism, terror, propaganda, and anti-Semitism. She's best known for concepts such as the human condition, the banality of evil, and the origins of totalitarianism. She identifies loneliness and isolation as key factors in enabling totalitarianism and for people succumbing to the rantings and ravings of demagogues. Hannah Arendt warns, in totalitarian regimes, quote, people are deprived not only of their capacity to act, but also their capacity to think and to judge. And with such people, you can do what you please, unquote. Her magisterial work, The Origins of Totalitarianism, continues to be studied and read today. To talk about Hannah Arendt's life and work is Marley Heyer. Marley Heyer is Professor Emeritus of Public Philosophy at Erasmus University in Rotterdam, the Netherlands. She spoke at Erasmus University in Rotterdam. And now, Marley Heyer.
2: We're living in turbulent times. What long was thought to be something of the past, that is, war in Europe, is now an everyday reality for Ukrainians and threatens to become a reality for all of us. Both the advance of far-right parties in Europe, like, for example, Germany, the Netherlands, France, Hungary, Italy, and so on, as well as the terror of the Putin regime, are a menace to the democratic world that our parents and grandparents built up after the Second World War and further built up after the Cold War. And to make it more complicated, we feel threatened in our human existence by climate change, by artificial intelligence, and by the many wars that are carrying on today in the Middle East, in Syria, in Africa, and so on. What can we learn from Hannah Arendt in this situation? And to start with one of her first lessons, I will give you a quote that is at the end of her Origins of Totalitarianism, a book of 1951. And there she says, there remains the fact that the crisis of our time and its central experience have brought forth an entirely new form of government, which as a potentially an ever-present danger, is only too likely to stay with us from now on. And this is about totalitarianism. Thus, for her, it is a fact that happened in European history, that totalitarianism emerged in our political and societal system. And the fact that this has happened, that totalitarianism exists as a political model, implies that it will stay, remain with us forever. And that's a very threatening message. It implies that we have to be aware always of the danger of totalitarianism. And nowadays, I would say that this danger is, to a certain extent, becoming something that really threatens our worldwide model of democracy. So, what can we learn from Hannah Arendt? This woman that was born in 1906 in one of the suburbs of Hanover and died in New York in 1975. She grew up in Königsberg, which is the far east of, was the far east of Germany, is now Russia, and that's the city of Immanuel Kant, the German philosopher. And she was only 16 when she already read the three critiques of Immanuel Kant. So she was a very, very curious person who wanted to know and learn everything. She studied philosophy and theology in Marburg, the other side of Germany, did a PhD in Heidelberg with Karl Jaspers, and finished her dissertation in 1929, so she was only 23 when she finished her dissertation. In 1933, she was captured by the Gestapo in Germany and was kept in prison for 8 days. And after that, she fled to Paris, where she worked for a Jewish organization. And what she did there is that she researched anti-Semitism in the business and also in social organizations. And that already is her first step for what became later the first part of her origins of totalitarianism, which is called anti-Semitism. When the Germans invaded France, the government decided to intern all the Jewish refugees. So Hannah Arendt ended up in the south of France in a camp, and there she fled and arrived in Lisbon, and from there she took the boat together with her husband to New York. After arrival, she was a stateless citizen, and statelessness is something that she has written about a lot, because you can have human rights, but if there's no state or no political community that guarantees that rights, you have no ground to stand on or to appeal to a court or whatever for your rights. So being stateless implies that you have no rights. And for her, a person has to have the right to have rights. In New York, she started to write The Origins of Totalitarianism. Or you could say that she already started this in Germany, but when in New York, she worked as a journalist and she compiled all the essays that she had already written and expanded it with a lot of other thoughts on totalitarianism. After the publication of this book, The Origins of Totalitarianism, in 1951, she became a well-known person in America. Her talents and expertise was immediately recognized. In 1951, she also became a citizen of the US. So her statelessness ended at that time. So what can we learn from this philosopher? Or, to be honest, she wanted to be called a political thinker rather than a philosopher, because for her, philosophy is what she learned in Germany. And after writing The Origins of Totalitarianism, she thought, what I want to do is that I understand what is happening politically with our societal system, with our political system. So what I want to do is kind of summarize the elements of totalitarianism that she describes in her book, and then I focus on the antidotes against totalitarianism. And I call them political antidotes, but also antidotes in a philosophical sense, like the concepts that she develops as an antidote to totalitarianism. And then I further elaborate on certain concepts that also are kind of antidotes against this totalitarianism, to end my lecture with the promise that Hannah Arendt leaves behind for us. So it's not only pessimistic, but also optimistic. What Hannah Arendt wants with her book, The Origins of Totalitarianism, and I would say what she wants with her entire work, is to understand, in German, verstehen, to stand on, for example, the location where someone else stands, to really stand everywhere and understand every position. But it's also a kind of wondering. What happens if she looks back from New York, looks back at what happened in Germany? What happened from the end of the 19th century until 1945? Which events, which stories, which ideologies, which institutions brought forth the catastrophe that struck the Jewish population, but also other populations? What happened? How to understand it? And it might be easy to kind of indicate causes and say, well, that's the cause and it's very easy, you can understand, it started here and there it ends. But that's not what Hannah Arendt wants. She wants to know what the hidden layers of history are. What are the multitude of factors that contributed to this emergence of totalitarianism? And she uses a specific word to explain that, and that's this crystallizing process. It implies that there's many elements, so there's all these stories, institutions, ideologies, and so on, that they kind of are getting interwoven and then crystallize into totalitarianism. And that makes it clear that there's not one cause, but there are many, many issues, many, many elements, which in a different context,

UK and in France, Le Rassemblement National. Then the context in Europe is changing. And then ideology, stories, point of views can get a different meaning. And that's what Hannah Arendt shows that happened in the 1930s and 40s. The main elements that she uses as parts of the book is anti-Semitism, imperialism, and totalitarianism. The first part starts in the 19th century, and it is a kind of history of anti-Semitism. And the main question that Hannah Arendt raises here is, how is it possible that all these beautiful promises that the French Revolution brought, equality, freedom, fraternity, how come it didn't bring something good? How could it be that it brought a catastrophe and that it brought the concentration camps of the Nazis and the work camps of the Soviets, and that it even brought an attempt to totally eradicate one group of people? Taking this question as the lead, she describes this history and shows that the Jews, due to the rights that they got as citizens of a nation state, they were nationalized, they got a national identity. They also wanted to assimilate, and they became secularized. And they thought that they would become ever more equal with all other German or European citizens. But in reality, the adverse happened. And the anti-Semitism grew with the secularization and assimilation of the Jews. According to Arendt, the anti-Semitism that grew in the 19th century was a modern political anti-Semitism, which she discerns from a religious anti-Semitism. So it's a specific ideology, and an ideology is always an all-encompassing story that pretends to be the key of history and that also pretends to have the solution of all societal problems. And it's always a story which has one idea, and that idea continues until the end. This ideology, in this case, that the Jews were the enemies, that they wanted to have world power, that we had to be afraid of them, one of the ways to prepare for totalitarianism. And Hannah Arendt is not very lenient to the Jews themselves. She accuses them of naivety. And you will understand that after the publication of The Origins of Totalitarianism, where she at the end also describes how totalitarian experiments in the concentration camps had an impact on how Jews themselves behaved in the concentration camps, made groups of Jews quite angry, which was enforced later by the publication of her report of the trial of Eichmann. But I'll talk about that later. It's 600 pages, so it's almost impossible to summarize this book. But this is more or less the first part. And then another preparing ground next to anti-Semitism is imperialism. And that's especially the 19th century imperialism, which implies that European countries colonized many countries in Africa. And I think in the 80s, about 80% of the 80% of the world's surface was in possession of European countries. So the Europeans were really dominating the world, and they divided Africa among European countries, where we still see the problems from today. And what was strange is that in the 19th century,

0: most European countries became full-blown nation states. And a nation state, what is special about a nation state, is that state, nation, and territory are coinciding. So they are more or less the same. So that would mean that if you go beyond the borders of the nation state and you colonize other people, other populations, that they have to become citizens of this nation. But most mother countries didn't want to do that. So there came political problems overseas, because also the inhabitants of the colonized countries thought that they would be equal citizens, equal to the citizens of the motherland, which gave a lot of political struggle in the 20th century. Something that she mentions especially is that this imperialism in the first place gave a lot of wealth. There was even talk before the First World War of a golden age. There was so much richness coming from imperialism. You could compare it to the globalization that we experienced since the 1990s until 2008. That also was a kind of golden age. But making historical parallels is very dangerous, because you can make conclusions which are not correct. So I say it with a certain prudence, a certain hesitation. But if you look back today to what happened after the Second World War and happened after the Cold War, and how our economic system has changed, how our political landscape has changed, there will be certain similarities to the history that Hannah Arendt described, as well as, of course, many differences. And it's the reason why I say it is to make you aware that there are always a lot of elements that together can crystallize in something that we maybe do not want. Because of this political problem that citizens overseas were not accepted as normal citizens of the nation state, you see that an ideology of racism is invented. The Western countries, the Western citizens, think themselves superior to the colonized populations. One of the things that Hannah Arendt says is that the racism that is developed in the colonies is subsequently transported to Europe itself. And there you see that the citizens in nation states think of minorities, the word itself already says it, as people who are inferior to the superior majority of a country. Most old empires, right, the Russian Empire, the German Empire, and so on, had the Habsburg Empire had collapsed, and that new nation states were installed that couldn't defend the rights of minorities, although there were a lot of refugees after this collapse of the empires and a lot of displaced persons. It becomes clear that the position of refugees, and especially of Jewish refugees, was defenseless. Their rights were not guaranteed, even though after the First World War there were certain minority treaties, but the nation states couldn't defend these rights. And for Hannah Arendt, this makes her conclude that the nation states declined. So the last part is about totalitarianism itself. Arendt shows you had this preparing ground, the preparing ground of the anti-Semitism, the preparing ground of imperialism, and then after World War I, there is a wave of anti-Semitic totalitarian movements. That's I would say, is not something that we see today. We see the rise of anti-Islamic parties, but after the pandemic, the Islam is no longer a key issue for these right-wing political parties. It's more refugees than Islam nowadays. But there is a wave of anti-democratic parties. And I wouldn't say that we know this as movement. It's movements. It's more parties nowadays than movements. The goal of these movements is to bring into movement the masses. So the masses have to move, and these masses are often the socially and economically superfluous individuals. One of the key words in this part of the origins of totalitarianism is loneliness. Due to inflation, unemployment, well, you could say today, flexible jobs, flexible living, everything has become flexible. The social ties between people have loosened. And according to Hannah Arendt, loneliness, but also worldliness, so people are not rooted anymore in a specific local world, gives the experience of being superfluous. And this experience of superfluity makes people open for totalitarian ideologies. It opens them up for populist leaders and so on. So these masses of atomized individuals have to be brought into movement and in the end to reach totalitarian domination. What she sees as part of these totalitarian movements, parties and leaders is a mixture of lies, half-truth and sincerity. And one of these lies, I already said it to you, is that the Jews were the enemies and that they wanted world power, which legitimized the terror against the Jews, but it also legitimized the Nazis and the Soviets' own striving for world power. Well, she gives an enormous description of how totalitarian leaders work, what it implies for the people loyal to them, and so on. But in the end, the terror that is raised by the totalitarian regime affects everyone, and especially everyone who resists. At the end, even the most loyal supporters are in danger and are not safe anymore. And then the last phase is the dismantlement of the national state. So the state apparatus is dismantled. The democracy is already dismantled. There is a secret police who organizes everything. And then you see the rise of work camps, of concentration camps, and a complete totalitarian terror and domination. You might wonder, what then is totalitarianism? The trouble is that Hannah Arendt does not give a definition of totalitarianism. That has to do with her method, her philosophical method. She's part of the German phenomenology. And phenomenology is not about determining the facts. No, it's about the way in which the world appears to us and how this appearance is experienced and how we give meaning to these experiences. So appearance is a key word in phenomenology. The world appears to us, we experience that in a way, and this experience we give meaning to. That implies that her work is not a search for historical or causal links that explain why totalitarianism emerged, but it's a gathering of stories, of analysis, of incidents, of, well, everything that she can find. And subsequently, she discovers patterns in all this. And after that, I would say that Hannah Arendt is developing concepts, and not, she's not making a like Immanuel Kant, a really systematic theory. So in her book, she doesn't define totalitarianism. What she does do is show these main elements that crystallize into totalitarianism. And keywords are this totalitarian movement, so masses that of atomized individuals that submit to a totalitarian leader or a totalitarian regime, very often silent or silent masses. You could, for example, say in Russia that the masses there are silenced. It's impossible to resist the Putin regime, but I'm not sure whether it's allowed to call it a totalitarian movement, because I would say that many citizens do not agree but are not able to disagree. A totalitarian ideology and a totalitarian government. And what is happening in totalitarianism is that the masses are mobilized in the name of an ideology. And it's aimed at total domination combined with a culture of hatred. And this culture of hatred was the hatred against the Jews. So in the Nazi regime and the Soviet Russia, the power was in the hands of the silenced masses, which had to be loyal. And there was not one party or one absolute ruler. The difference between totalitarianism and a dictatorship or a tyranny is that there's one party or one ruler, and it's not especially the masses that together are this totalitarian regime.
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0: If you would ask me if the Putin regime is totalitarian, I think it would need a very elaborate study to really know whether it's totalitarian, in the sense that Hannah Arendt uses it, and Hannah Arendt's book is one of the key publications in totalitarianism studies. I saw that the Carnegie Institute in the USA called Putin a neo-totalitarian regime, and that already makes clear that history is never exactly happening. An incident in history is never again happening in exactly the same way. If you would be Hannah Arendt today and you wanted to describe our current world, you have to start again. And of course, you can use the elements that Hannah Arendt developed, but each situation has a new context and therefore has a new meaning. So the rest of her oeuvre, I would say, is developing antidotes against the totalitarianism. And the first antidote, the antidotes that I want to explain, I call them political antidotes, because it's aimed at the political models, the political system. Arendt calls herself a political thinker, but to be honest, she didn't really develop a political theory or a political model that would counteract totalitarianism. She had, in the 1940s, during the Second World War, she was convinced that federalism, European federalism, would be the answer after the war. And that implied that she wanted to do away with the nation state. Because according to her, the nation-state has brought so many wars, so many disasters, so she wanted to get rid of it. And she wasn't the only person at that moment. Many others thought in this same vein, but it was after the Second World War. What Europe itself did extra is that we developed supranational organizations, or you could say federations. Of course, the UN, the United Nations, is a federation. The EU is slowly, the EU is becoming more a federation, but until now it's a coalition of nation states. But I would say it protects us against the disasters of the nation state as it was in the beginning of the 20th century. What she, as a political thinker, pleads for also is investments in the public sphere. I'll talk about that later. And to stimulate political participation of citizens of all people, actually. Stronger than these political antidotes, I would say, are her philosophical concepts that she develops, especially in The Human Condition, a book of 1958, in which the key concepts are plurality and natality. In The Human Condition, which is aimed at the active life of human beings, so for her, acting, living together, doing things together, is the core business of human life. And it's interesting that she uses very often the word fact, but it means something like factuality. If you look in the world, how do human beings appear to you? They appear as persons who like to act together, and they do act together. They like to belong to communities, to neighborhoods, to the world, to have a home, and so on. So for her, this is the facts, the appearances that you can describe. In The Human Condition, her focus is on this active life, so not on the contemplative life, but on the active life, which is the condition par excellence of being human. And she makes a distinction between three things, vital issues that human beings do, and that is we labor, that is we reproduce, we work, that is we fabricate all kind of things, and we act. And action, activity of action, is speaking and acting together in the public sphere. In this, especially in this last activity, the action, the word plurality or the concept of plurality comes up. And plurality is the fact, again the fact, that man in plural and not man, the man of the universal rights, live on the earth and inhabit the world. So if you look around, it's not one man. We're not similar. We're plural. So it's man in plural that inhabit the world. And that implies that we're all different. We are equal in that sense that we're all different. And this human plurality is the basic condition of both our acting and our speaking together. And this has the factual character of equality and distinction. So we're all equal in that we're all different. That's the plurality that we as humans live with. But plurality for her is not only a fact, it's also something that we have to strive for, that we have to foster. Then I come to the second concept, the condition of natality. Natality is the reversed concept of mortality. Most philosophers are interested in mortality, and especially one of her key master philosophers, Heidegger, for him, the awareness that we are mortal beings, that there will be a time that we as persons are no longer present here, that we do not even exist anymore, is the most essential feature of our being human. Hannah Arendt changes this, and she proposes natality as one of the most vital conditions of being human. And that implies that as a human being, we are born as a unique person. No one before us, no one today, and no one in the future will be exactly similar to what we are. All of us, we are unique persons. And that means that all of us will set in motion new processes because we are unique. And we do not do that only with our first birth, but also when we're born a second and a third and a fourth and so on time. And this second birth or 100th birth is happening every time that we enter the public sphere. If we enter the public sphere and someone asks you, who are you? You feel inclined to respond. And it would be kind of strange if you wouldn't respond. And in responding, you explain who you are. Or you say, well, I'm standing on this side, or I'm standing, and this is my point of view. At the moment that you're revealing yourself to another, that you're appearing to someone else, you are born again and again and again, because you set in motion new process each time that you respond to this question. And it's not only responding in a verbal sense, but also in acting, taking an initiative, make new beginnings. For Arendt, making new beginnings is a very, very specific human condition, something that we as humans are able to do. And what's interesting is that this idea didn't come because of her study on totalitarianism. No, this comes from long, long ago. It's coming from long ago, from her dissertation, which she finished in 1929. And her dissertation was still written in German. All the other books are written in English. And it was about Augustine, the bishop, a very Christian father, a church father. Because at that moment in time, the work of Augustine was very popular in German philosophy, and she was part of that, and wrote a dissertation on his love concept. One of the senses that pops up in this dissertation is initium ergo ut esset creatu est homo, antequem nemo fuit. That a beginning be made, man was created before whom there was nobody. Men are beginners. Without man, there is no beginning. So, in order to have a beginning, at the beginning of the, what is it, the world maybe already existed, but there was no beginning, there was no time. Man was created to have a beginning. And before that, there was nobody. So this sentence of Augustine is taken by Hannah Arendt as the most important capacity of human beings. We are beginners. We are always able to take an initiative, to do something new. Even though history has brought a lot of catastrophes, we are able to make a new beginning. And that's, of course, a very optimistic thought. And this is linked to this idea of natality. Because of our condition of natality, we are beginners. Because we're unique persons who are able to start something new. In the work after the human condition, but also still in the human condition, there are some other concepts and ideas of which I would say that they are antidotes against totalitarianism. And the first is the public space. I'll explain more about that. The second is thinking. And the third is the sensus communis. So this public space, she develops this her view on the public space, also in the human condition, is what exists in between persons. And she makes a difference between the material, in between the interesse. For example, we are gathered here, and there are a lot of materials, things like chairs, a cathedral, and so on, that that makes it possible to meet, to speak together, and to act together. But there's also a non-material interest, what happens between human beings. Both are part of the public sphere. And this public sphere is for her the space outside of our private house where we meet each other, where we talk to each other, and where we can respond to this question, who are you? And ultimately can act together and create, in that sense, a plurality. This idea of the public space where people meet, speak, and act together is linked to her concept of freedom. And freedom for her is the reason of being for politics, the raison d'être of politics, and that can only be achieved by acting together. So you need a public space to have freedom. And during the pandemic, this sentence or this idea of public space that I was quite critical about what European governments did, because they closed the public sphere. And closing the public sphere is an immense thing in relation to our freedom. Because the freedom to meet strangers, to meet unknown persons, to meet people who have a different view on the world, a different standpoint, is the raison d'être of politics. And even today, I would say we are living in a society ever more atomized and with a lack of public spaces. Most cafes are closing nowadays. There are less and less meeting possibilities. A Rotterdam journalist wrote not long ago that there was a kind of war against social contact, direct contact between persons. And I think he's right. The decline of the public sphere and the decline of the sphere where you can meet and talk and act together has an enormous political impact. Then the second issue, thinking, Hannah Arendt shows that one of the dangers that can bring totalitarianism is the danger that people, and especially masses, do not think anymore. And she develops her concept of thoughtlessness, that you do not think and just, yeah, do whatever you want, is developed in her report on the trial of the Nazi Eichmann. And in her book on him, she described, which was very much against what most people thought, that Eichmann was not a monster, but he was terribly normal, terribly and terrifying normal, something that many others in that position could have done. And what she refutes him is that he is unable to think, and especially to think from the standpoint of somebody else. And there again, you see this idea of the public sphere where you meet and speak and learn the standpoints of other persons. She comes back to this idea of thoughtlessness in her last book, The Life of the Mind, and the first part is about thinking. What she wonders there is that could the activity of thinking as such be among the conditions that make man abstain from evil doing, or even actually condition them against evil doing? So thinking, which implies that you also think what experiences or appearances imply and mean for someone else, could be a remedy against totalitarianism. To explain that a little bit more, in the last part of The Life of the Mind, she connects this to the idea that we have a kind of sixth sense, which is the common sense. We can share our experiences. We can share our perceptions. For example, if you have eaten something delicious, you can say, oh, it's delicious. Yeah, said the other person, said, it's delicious. And then you have a common sense about your meal. And she translates this to politics, where you can also share your opinions or views. And by sharing them, you discover what you share with another person or where you disagree. Here, she introduces the idea that thinking enables you to make an image of the perspective of others. You take their standpoint into account. And by doing that, you try to judge about what the other does beyond your own particular and often unreliable perception. And in that sense, you try to think with others. And that's what she refuted Eichmann. He was not able to think for others or to think with others. Even though he tried to be a very obedient and disciplined worker, he didn't have any notion what his actions implied for the Jewish victims of his dealings. This way of thinking, Hannah Arendt calls an extended mentality, and that's a concept that she borrows from Immanuel Kant. So what you see is that after the origins of totalitarianism, she doesn't develop a complete theory or a political system that would protect us forever against totalitarianism. What she does do is that she develops certain concepts, and if you sum them up, you see that there is a kind of theory behind it, which implies that we have to protect our public sphere. We have to protect our participating as citizens in the democracy, in the politics. We have to try to discipline ourselves, to think with others, to take their point of view, to really stand at the standpoint that they have. And we have to be aware that as human beings, we're always able to respond and always able to take an initiative and therefore to change the course of history. The promise that Hannah Arendt writes down at the end of The Origin is that every end in history necessarily contains a new beginning. This beginning is the promise, the only message which the end can ever produce. So even in Russia, even if everything turns even worse in Russia or even in and similar in Europe, even then there will always be a new beginning. That's part of our history. That doesn't mean that we can be relaxed. We have to be aware of thoughtlessness, aware of loneliness, of a too large individualization, of a lack of social life. We have to be aware of worldlessness. If we are all rooted and hyper-flexible, not binding ourselves to anything in the world, we have this continuing danger of totalitarian regimes. We have to remain beginners. We have to foster plurality and the multiplicity of public spheres. We have to continue to act in concert and keep on making new beginnings. And I would like to end with a concept that Donna Haraway, the American philosopher, biologist, took from Hannah Arendt, and that's responsibility. And I would say, combining these two thinkers, it is a fact, something that we can see as an appearance of our world. It is a fact that human beings are responsible beings, persons who can take an initiative, who can always respond to the political situation and counteract, in this case, very anti-democratic tendencies of our time. Thank you very much.
1: 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She spoke at Erasmus University in Rotterdam, the Netherlands. Marley Heyer is Professor Emeritus of Public Philosophy at Erasmus University in Rotterdam. 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Joe Ritchie is our general manager and editor. I'm David Barsamyan. Thank you for listening.

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0: 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Today, we ask a question that speaks directly to our time. How can we be in right relationship with technology to maximize benefits and reduce potential harm? In a world where our attention is increasingly on our devices from the moment we wake until we fall asleep, many of us sense that something precious is being lost. We long for deeper connection, greater presence, and a more authentic relationship with ourselves and those we love. Shannon Algio, an American and Irish writer, psychotherapist, researcher, and poet, is the author of The Power in Your Hands, Liberate Yourself from Attachment to Technology. He has spoken at the Museum of Contemporary Art and the United Nations. He was named one of the 35 under 35 in wellness to watch. He is on faculty at the Esalen Institute and the Kripalu Center and leads digital liberation programs around the world that support people in reclaiming their humanity, creativity, and attention in the digital age. Join us for the next hour as we explore how both accountability and grace can play a role in examining our attachment to our devices. I'm your host, Travis Glenn Sabera. Welcome to New Dimensions. And a warm welcome to you, Shannon.
1: Thank you so much for having me, Travis. It's such a pleasure to be here with you today. And thank you to everyone who's listening right now.
0: Beautiful. So, Shannon, you begin your exploration of the relationship of our attachment responses to habits of technology by declaring outright that you don't have all the answers. And instead, you become fascinated by the questions that these times ask of us. So I was immediately drawn into this declaration, and I'm wondering what your personal questions were or experiences that urgently called you to write this book.
1: Yeah, thank you so much for that question, and I think it really highlights the gravity and the magnitude of this societal addiction or this technological age of digitization that we're all living in. Is how do I ask better questions that foster my curiosity and tend to what I am wondering? It's one of the interesting things about artificial intelligence is what one thing I have wondered is what happens to wondering when we can just ask and get a large language response. And what happens to curiosity? What happens to wondering? And that's really how I approached this book, was with this question of, is it possible for me to be in right relationship with technology? Am I addicted to it? Is this an addiction? What is the cost on my psyche that I am spending 5, 6, 7, 8 hours a day? The average smartphone user spends the equivalent of 61 to 80 days per year on their device. If you live to 77, you might spend 12 to 13 years of your life. And that could feel like a real, like, kind of weight. And I think there is a weight to that. But to me, there's also a great inspiration of, wait a second, that is human attention, human power, human care, human connection, creativity. There's so much potential in who we can become when we reclaim the power in our hands. And so I just started to get really curious about can I change my relationship with technology? Is it even possible, or am I just too far gone? And if so, how? Because I am still alive. You know, we get one, as Mary Oliver calls it, one wild and precious life. And that to me is an opportunity to reclaim. And that has been just the great inquiry of this book, is not perfectionism, not full disconnection from technology. I'm not anti-technology, but what is it like to lift up the pro-human values that got us here and remember that technology is new to humanity and we have hundreds of thousands of years of ancestral wisdom and embodied wisdom that lives within our cells, and we can't forget that.
0: I think that point there, that you're not anti-technology, is so important to also baseline this conversation. Because we are looking at something important, we're looking at something that is distracting. We may be looking at something we feel shame about, but we also want to honor that we're not here to demonize it either while we're creating right relationship. And you take an amazing approach by looking at our attachment responses as a baseline to maybe predict what we might come to when we start using our phones, using the apps. One of the things that really stuck out for me in the book was putting together the notion that our attachment responses might be a predictor of what our relationship to technology might become and where we can start investigating what this path might be for us. And I'm wondering if you can elaborate a little more for our listeners what the four traditional attachment responses are.
1: Yes, this was such an important and deepening part of my research and study and my own inquiry into my attachment relationship to my smartphone. Because I started to wonder as I was learning more and more about attachment theory in my clinical psychology studies, am I in an attachment relationship with my phone? Because the more I learn about attachment, the more I'm seeing how I am seeking to feel seen, soothed, safe, and secure through relating to my device. And what is that doing to my attachment system? So, to back up and answer your question, so attachment theory is this understanding, psychological understanding, that we have this social, evolutionary and biological response as infants, as young people, but this also extends into our adulthood, to attach to our caregivers or in adulthood, our primary partners and close loved ones, in order to feel a sense of relational safety and security. And if we have that relational experience when we're young, we start to internalize a sense of an ability to self-soothe. To see myself, to soothe myself, to remind myself that I'm safe, and ultimately to have this resource around me, this weaving of security. I can reach to it relationally, and I can experience it internally.
0: Based on what our caregivers gave us and created the environment with us.
1: Exactly.
0: Okay.
1: Exactly. Yes. And that's the formative part of this experience. And so when I was studying this, I really connect so deeply to the incredible Nikki Myers, the founder of the Yoga of 12-Step Recovery. She defines addiction as the disease of the lost self. And Nikki says that anytime I reach outside of myself for something that can only be sourced from the inside, I risk forming an addictive relationship with whatever that thing is. And so then I started to wonder, the disease of the lost self. I do feel like there's this fragmentation or this lostness in relationship to my phone and the amount of time I spend scrolling and looking outside of myself at what other people are doing and comparing myself unintentionally just by looking at other people's lives on social media, what everyone else is up to. There's this losing of the present moment and my own direct experience in my own embodied life. And then I found this research by Dr. Philip Flores, who published this study called Addiction as an Attachment Disorder. And this was really groundbreaking for my
0: Yes.
1: understanding of all addictions are misguided attempts to feel whole, WHOLE. And so, when we have attachment wounding or rupture, there can be, especially in our formative years, or if we have experienced trauma in adulthood, relational trauma, that can create this hole, this HOLE in the center of the self, this vacuum of self-assuredness, this vacuum of self-mattering. And then that's where the birthplace of the addictive tendency comes from, is let me reach for something outside of myself to feel whole,
0: Right.
1: WHOLE.
0: Yes.
1: And that is where these attachment styles. So there are many studies now. There's been a meta-analysis of over 11,000 cases that now links. Clearly, there is correlation between people who suffer from insecure attachment styles, anxious, avoidant, or disorganized, which we can define, and compulsive or problematic smartphone use. So if you have relational rupture or wounding or even trauma, you are more likely, the research shows, to develop a compulsive or problematic relationship with your phone that's acting as a surrogate attachment figure to meet those unmet needs. And I think that this is groundbreaking for us to be talking about
0: It is
1: because it
0: fantastic.
1: deepens us into a more relational and human understanding. This isn't just about dopamine and behavioral addiction, although that is definitely happening too. This is about relationship and humanity and rehumanization. And the more that we can remember and practice reaching towards each other as we are being entrained to reach for our phones by technology companies who do not have the best interests of humanity at heart. They are not evil. I don't believe they're evil, but they're playing in a capitalistic system that has certain end game goals.
0: That's
1: And
0: right.
1: so it's up to us to understand what's happening in our own bodies and in our relational fields and tend to our humanity.
0: Could we name the fourth response just to hold them all together for our listeners?
1: Yes.
0: Okay.
1: Thank you, Travis Glenn. So we've got anxious, and we've got the opposite side of that coin, which is avoidant.
0: Okay.
1: And we've got disorganized, which is often a style of anxiety and avoidance that comes from high volatility or even abusive homes. And then there's secure. And in the book, and you mentioned

0: What I learned through writing this book, I actually, in one of the first drafts, I wrote about secure attachment incorrectly. And one of my colleagues had to kind of show me where I was missing it in my own understanding. Secure attachment means that I can reach for support from people in my life who I'm deeply connected with. I can reach interpersonally for co-regulation and say, can you help me in this moment feel seen, safe, soothed, and secure? But secure attachment also means that when that person is not available because they're in their own experience or maybe they've got something else going on, I also have the ability to self-regulate internally and resource from within. And so attachment is this dynamic system that is both relational and internal. And I think that defies some of our individualistic modeling of the
1: Yes.
0: Western mind.
1: This is so exciting to advance the nomenclature around attachment work. And it makes me think, as you're describing this, the actual, well, one of the moments in child development of rapprochement, of practicing, that the individual, the child, is taking risks to be individuated in the world, but only completely because they're looking back and they know. Perhaps the caregiver is helicoptering and watching and making sure nothing's going to happen. And so I'm thinking about, you go to some of the playgrounds now, and the kids are on the jungle gyms or doing that, but the caregiver's back at the stroller or the bench on their phones. And so if the child's looking back for that, can I do this on my own? Are you still with me? They're not having that facial connection, that eye contact. That the caregiver is actually there for the appropriate phase of development that this requires. And what are your thoughts about that?
0: Oh my gosh, my body response is I'm having goosebumps right now as you're talking. And this is so essential, the technology of the human face. Our brains developed, the human brain has been developing for up to 2 million years, but definitely hundreds of thousands of years. And it's been developing, it developed to crave facial expression, tone of voice, and body language. We are relational beings. We are a social species, and we look to each other. I look. There was one time where I was in Los Angeles, where I used to live, and I was walking around the LA River, and I heard this big, loud boom, and my head went to a really dark place. I was like, got instantly, my system became dysregulated and went into fight or flight. And the first thing I did was I looked at the other bodies, the other human bodies around me, to see if they were panicking too. And they weren't. They were relaxed and going about their conversations and going about their day. And that looking to the other beings around me to see what their nervous systems were experiencing instantaneously soothed me.
1: Co-regulation right there.
0: And so to understand how much technology, I love using the word technology to describe the human development that's been happening for so long. The technology of storytelling carried through the human voice, the technology of facial expression to be able to see the humanity on another person's face, of body language to communicate. This is absolutely essential throughout the whole of our lives, but especially for young developing minds who are looking to mommy, daddy, parent, do you see me? And for that child to have an experience, if it happens a couple times, it's not a big deal, but if there's this ongoing, enduring experience of going to look to mom or dad and they're in another dimension on their phone, kind of absent or disconnected and not even aware that that moment is happening. That has an attachment impact.
1: Shannon, it is so clear that you care about this mission and that you care that we are having our personal inquiry into our own relationship with these devices. And we can go back and forth calling it technology or smartphone to name what's in the room.

0: and even smartphone go to apps. And so what I was wondering after reading some of your stories, and there's two places we could go here with your own personal journey as your language, you said a recovering influencer. And I thought that was so great and vulnerable, and so that's one part I want to hear more about, what this was for you and your own recognition of the need for this. And I don't know if this was in parallel with the Mona Lisa story, of that experience too. But can you reveal a little bit more of that for us?
1: I noticed when I was in my 20s, I started a podcast. And that podcast, Soul Feed, very quickly became a worldwide experience where people were downloading it all over the world. And I got to interview Deepak Chopra in his office, and Marianne Williamson, and Sean Korn, and the first Ugandan Nobel Peace Prize nominee, Victor Ochin. And I experienced this taste of fame. I wouldn't call it like actual fame, but I got to get a flavor of that experience of like, of people projecting something onto me and feeling a sense of resonance with my work. And for the Catholic schoolboy in me, the effeminate, queer little boy who was bullied, this was an attachment-related compensation of, oh my gosh, I'm seen, I'm loved, I am celebrated. People want to be close to me. They want to know me. I even had the experience of someone coming up to me at a grocery store. Oh my God, you're Shannon Algio. And I just remember like my brain couldn't like compute.
0: Right.
1: Wait, who, me? Like, wait, what? And at that time, Instagram was on the rise. And I started to document my life and I started to tell my story. I would be on the train in New York City and I would feel this wind of inspiration come through me, and I would just grab my phone and start thumbing out a kind of mini blog in an Instagram caption. And Instagram became this platform and this medium through which I could express myself and be seen by a larger group of people. And at the time, you know, this was the early days of the algorithm. It was even pre-algorithm where people just followed you and they saw your posts in like a timeline order.
0: Right.
1: And so there was kind of this, it was nice. It was a nice place to be. And it had a psychological function for me in my 20s. You know, and I think it's so important to talk about the shadow and the light of technology and documenting one's life. And for me at that time, I gained a lot of confidence. I found my voice. I put myself out there. I built a sense of self-assuredness
0: Yes.
1: through community reflection and through using my voice. And I came to experience the shadow of that, the addictive qualities of it, because when there is a hole, HOLE, in the center of the self, a diminished sense of self, it becomes so easy to feel whole, WHOLE, through posting something online or getting likes or getting approval from the outside, and then to slowly become attached to receiving that in
0: Right.
1: order to feel like a whole person. And I really felt that, you know, when I went back to school to become a therapist after my first book came out, I really stepped away from the limelight, from the public persona.
0: Okay, from the extroverted part, the seeing, the witnessing, being known by people you don't know.
1: Exactly.
0: Yeah.
1: I was like, okay, I've experienced that. I see the value and the meaning in it, but I also see the kind of like the bottomlessness pit of it. Like it's just this never-ending source of reaching. And I started to become really inspired to work with fewer people in a really deep, meaningful way, which is what inspired me to
0: Fascinating,
1: become a therapist.
0: fascinating journey. I don't hear too many people taking that route. Going from their bigger platform to the the quieter offerings, the more relational, I'm assuming, the actual in-person experiences.
1: It was a soul calling. I needed to deepen and round out my experience, and I craved deeper in-person, long-term connection. And I kind of forewent. I kind of let go of this digital persona. I lost the luster and the kind of sparkle of the digital persona and the e-persona. And I, so to kind of bring in what you asked about the Mona Lisa, when I went to the Louvre in Paris, I went to see the Mona Lisa for the first time a few summers ago. And I was so excited to, like, oh my gosh, like the Mona Lisa, like, how's she
0: Absolutely.
1: doing? How's she look over there? Like, how's she
0: What's she been
1: holding
0: up
1: up?
0: to?
1: Yeah, exactly. Like, gotta have tea at least. And she is doing well. However, so I walk into the room where the Mona Lisa smiles, and I have been deep in this research now for a year and a half, 2 years at this point. So I've definitely lost my luster with, like, online, social media promotion. Not that I don't engage in it at all, but I just really kind of see it more soberly at this point. And I walk in, and everyone has their phones up in their hands, and it are like snapping photos of the Mona Lisa. And I'm like, wait, this is how people are taking in the art? And I got really judgmental, and then I kind of got committed to, I'm not going to give in to this collective hysteria, this collective way of seeing through our phones, seeing through capturing. I
0: You
1: am
0: were
1: kind
0: aware
1: of
0: of this happening. You were
1: aware.
0: above it in the
1: Yeah,
0: moment,
1: exactly. I
0: or
1: know.
0: so you thought.
1: I wanted to be above it. I at least wanted to challenge myself to have a different experience than the one I was seeing play out. And so I challenged myself. There's a huge clump of people, huge, like maybe 100 or more people. And I'm waiting in the back, and you're kind of nudging yourself forward slowly in a really tight crowd clump. And then I'm in the middle, and everyone's got their arms up and their phones. And when people are on their phones, they're not connecting with each other or even aware of, like, their elbows or who's around them. So that's an interesting part of it too. There's kind of a sadness to being the one who's keeping my phone in my pocket while everyone else is on their phones. And I was mad. I was like, why are people doing this? I wanted to, like, yell out loud. And so I finally got to the front of this clump, and I just stood there, and I said, I'm going to take this in with my own eyes and notice the Mona Lisa and notice her details and the rolling dark hills that I had never seen before behind her. And I started to feel guilty because I was kind of taking up this prime spot. People were taking selfies with their backs turned to her. And I kind of laughed, and I tell the story in the book because after I had my self-righteous moment of being better than everyone else, I went to the back and I took a photo of her too.
0: None of us are immune. Thank you for sharing that. I'm speaking with Shannon Algio, author of The Power in Your Hands: Liberate Yourself from Attachment to Technology. If you want to know more about his work, you can go to shannonalgio/book. That's shannonalgio.com/book. Or you can get there at newdimensions.org, where there's over 2,000 programs in our archive. I'm Travis Glenn Sabara. You're listening to New Dimensions. We looked a little bit at Shannon's own journey of being at the top of the game in the emerging podcast world in his 20s. And I'm reminded of actually another Irish poet, Paul Hewson, who acknowledges his own desire to be seen in these parasocial relationships and his own recognition that the ego is not the enemy. And what I loved in your book about this is that you're very kind to this drive to be seen. You treated yourself with kindness, and we're not here to bring shame for those of us who are still looking for these relational aspects online either. And I just was so touched by the compassion in which you offered your own self-examination of the journey through these appropriate developments.
1: Yeah, that was essential and strategic because research shows that shame isolates us and entrenches us in our addictive behaviors as we self-isolate. And so compassion and self-love and this practice of accountability and grace. Together we practice accountability, which means I count, my actions matter. My presence matters, my time matters, and what I give my attention and my time to. And we need to have so much grace for ourselves as we explore liberating ourselves from this societal addiction that all human beings are struggling with, regardless of our attachment histories and attachment styles. So yeah, just bringing in a non-perfectionistic, experimental, and play-based inquiry into how can I wiggle free from this? And even if it's just for 2 hours on one day of 1 week, I can make little changes that can make a lasting impact in how I'm tending to this problem over the course of the months of my life, the years, and the whole of my time here on this planet.
0: Beautiful. Yeah, and you offer so many reflective tools for this remembering. And I'm wondering for our listeners if there's a first step that maybe you can offer something to examine whether we have a compulsive relationship with our phones or not. Like, what are some of the earliest signs someone might tune into with themselves to recognize this and say, let me start investigating this?
1: Yeah, so in the book itself, there is Dr. David Greenfield's smartphone compulsion test, which is a series of 15 yes or no questions just to kind of check in, like, how is my relationship with my smartphone? You can also look at your screen time and just kind of check in with what that looks like. What are the apps? And I would just pose this question to all listeners right now. What are the apps that you already know? You don't even have to look at your screen time to know this. You know that when you open your phone, you click them. Is it a social media app? Is it a messaging app? Is it a news app? Is it your email? And just
0: Interesting.
1: noticing, and one of the things that I did to practice liberation and practice setting boundaries, something that we might talk about creating friction. In order to reclaim my attentional agency and sense of choice in my relationship.
0: Let's unpack that term. What do you mean by creating friction?
1: Yes, friction is essential for creating consensual relationship with technology because these apps have been designed by behavioral psychologists to be as frictionless as possible so that we can easily open our phones, click them, and just kind of get pulled into something interesting, fascinating, or consuming. And so that's their intentions. Their intentions are to sustain our attention. Our
0: Yes.
1: attention is so valuable that there are groups of people, including psychologists studying this, who are referring to what is happening to humanity right now as attention fracking, where these technology companies are mining for attention. So we can leverage friction to create barriers between ourselves and these compulsive, addictive apps that are designed to be compulsive. And one of the things that you can do is install an app blocker for a certain
0: Okay.
1: period of time a day. When I was writing The Power in Your Hands, I created layers of friction during my writing time to guard and protect my inner child, the artist within me who longed to create this book. And that like there were about six layers of friction that I created and included turning my phone off, signing a sticky note, a promise to myself, putting the phone in another room in a drawer. And that made it very hard for me to just compulsively grab my phone.
0: Great. So I think our listeners can actually start to do some of this themselves. And I know you have some more tools in the book too. And this section, though, even the title of it wasn't what I was expecting the title to be, but it's so perfect that it's Acts of Remembrance. And so these are conscious activities because if we're lessening an addiction in our lives, we do have to replace it with something both meaningful internally, but also externally to occupy our time and our hands. So I'm just wondering what some of these acts of remembrance might be to draw our listeners' attention to.
1: Yes. Yeah. I love thinking about the word remembering. To remember in the context of dismembering, what pulls us apart and fragments our attention and our souls, our psyches, and what helps us to reclaim and integrate and remember. And section two of the book is called Remembering. Because I wanted to invite readers through this process that you are describing. Neuroscience shows us that in order to change a neural pathway, in order to rewire a neural pathway, we must first interrupt the knee-jerk habit, and then we must replace it with something else. And if we repeat that over and over and over again, we're going to create a new path of least resistance in our brain. So what was frictionful will become frictionless. And so we want to make attending to what we actually care about frictionless.
0: So that we're not actually reaching for the phone that isn't actually there.
1: Yes. Yeah. And I've experienced just that during times where I go without my phone or I leave my house for a few hours without my phone, where my hand, I wrote a poem about this that opens the book, my hand grabs for my pocket. Because there's this phantom limb, there's this phantom phone, there's this embodied neural pathway that is continuing to try to grab for that thing. And so the chapters of section two of the book, I kind of refer to them as an album of music. We explore poetry therapy and into the woods ecotherapy practices and reigniting the artistic spark of the inner child.
0: And for me, the biggest part of this is the part where you talk about into the woods, your love and your nourishment of nature again. And so let's hit that because I think this is just one of the most important tracks on the album.
1: Yes, and I would love to read a quote from that chapter, if that's all right.
0: Please do.
1: Yeah, I want to honor Mon Cán McGann, the Irish ancestor who just passed this year. He's a beloved Irish poet and writer, and he writes, and his work really inspired this chapter, Into the Woods, because I wrote this chapter in Ireland by a river. I was living near a forest by the river in this tiny little town. Mon Cán McGann writes in his book, Listen to the Land Speak. Our ancestors lived in a unique and complex society that was inspired by nature and centered upon esteemed poets, seers, monks, healers, and wise women, all of whom were deeply connected to the land around them. This relationship to the cycles of the natural world, from which we are increasingly dissociated, was the animating force of their lives. And this was such an essential chapter for me to write because this has been a through line of a resource that has buoyed me. Perhaps this is the most important practice in my life that supports me to get offline, is going into the natural world without my phone whenever possible and just feeling my feet touch and kiss the earth and taking in the green of the landscape, the fresh air, and being in not an extractive relationship with nature, but a reciprocal and attuned one where I am remembering what Dr. Dan Siegel, the neuropsychiatrist from UCLA, speaks about, this intra connection. We all need to be bigger than the self. Transcending the self is an essential part of the human experience, and the phone-based life degrades that ability to connect with others in our human sphere, but it also impacts and diminishes our connection to the ecology. And so developing a kinship with nature has been an essential part of the human experience that we, I believe, must continue to foster in order to change our relationship to technology.
0: And as I hear this word, the reciprocal relationship, it reminds me we had a New Dimensions guest, Mark Coleman, who does retreats in nature as well and invites us to use all of our five senses, including smell and tactile, wind on the face, and to be alert to this. And so to build on what you're saying, it's like technology doesn't invite all five senses to participate with it. It doesn't need our face so much, maybe our eyes, but the other ways that we are human do get to be experienced in nature, as you're pointing to, in the woods.
1: Yes, and I think about how we're tapping glass instead of touching grass.
0: Nice.
1: And that
0: Yes.
1: is that tactile touch. And the practice in the book, since in that chapter, Sensory Walk with the Wild, is this engagement on a walk in nature with the five senses to
0: Yes.
1: really like attune to Dan Siegel's Wheel of Awareness starts with the five senses that our relationship to the external world comes to us through these five senses and fostering and connecting to them and working with them is so essential to being alive.
0: I can feel how you light up just imagining us, even though we're here on the podcast in the studio. You are alive as you convey this. And that's another one of your terms, I think, window of presence. And that's what I'm pointing to, that this is supporting and nourishing and strengthening. And that I feel with you right now is your window of presence.
1: The window of presence is this take on the window of tolerance. Because I wonder, what does it take to not just tolerate reality, but to be present with it? And when we've experienced relational rupture, there's this diminishment of the inner child or even our own childhood experience of secure attachment. And so we are all tasked in a great age of human history where so much transformation is underway in a very short amount of time. We are tasked with all processing quite a bit of collective and personal trauma that threatens our secure attachment, all of us, I think, to some degree.
0: That may be accumulating because of the time we're spending on screens and not with each other.
1: Totally. The
0: Yeah.
1: resource of interpersonal connection has been severely impacted by the degree to which we have all gone online to find each other instead of knocking on the neighbor's door.
0: And in addition to being back out in nature, another act of remembrance that you offer is about supporting the inner child and its acts of creativity as well. And so I'm wondering if there's a starting point for our listeners to be able to return to this understanding they may have had in their younger selves that may have gotten lost with all the touching glass instead of grass.
1: This has been the heartbeat of my healing process and this reintegration, this remembering body, mind, spirit, is reclaiming the inner artist as an act of advocacy to heal the inner child and to use a creative process, to engage in a creative process to care for the inner child and the inner artist, that the inner artist and the inner child are maybe they're the same or they're buddies or they're like cousins who love each other, but they're so closely associated, the inner child and the inner artist. And This is perhaps my favorite chapter in the book. I think I opened the chapter by saying that is reignite your artistic spark, because in order to access and remember and reclaim the power in your hands, I think we need something really powerful other than our phones to attend to care for, to love and nurture and grow. And it's probably why I have so many parents who are drawn to my work and who come to the retreats that we do at the Esalen Institute, because parents are caring for their young children and they want to create cultures in their homes that are rehumanized, that aren't dominated by digitization. So whether it's a living being or an animal or a creative project, I think it's so important for us to identify. It could be pottery or learning guitar, it could be painting, it could be writing a book, but to care for something and to devote yourself to a creative endeavor is healing the inner child that maybe felt insecure or feels like they're not enough from spending all this time on social media.
0: This makes me so excited for what you're offering, because that was one of the things I was wondering. Are parents seeking you out? Are parents coming to you in either of your offerings as a guide of wondering, maybe they're not knowing how to look at it this way through attachment theory, but to say, how can I actually offer a more secure environment for my child as well in the age of digital seduction? And so I'm actually, this makes me think of another offering. David J. Wallen, who writes often about attachment theory, one of his other books is called Mapping the Terrain of the Heart. So he really does come into this notion of what these parents are perhaps seeking, and that is developing a secure base to start the grounding based on that. And again, Shannon, they're doing it in a community with you. And that's something else I'm wondering if you could address, because you do reference language and morality in the idea of it takes a village, but the act of community in order to keep building this secure base seems so important.
1: My former therapist, I remember he shared with me once at a training that he was doing that the teacher of the training, and I don't know the name right now, but the teacher shared that the human infant comes into the world craving 30 sets of eyes at birth, a village, a tribe. And in our society, it's often, maybe like one or two or three or four, but it just kind of speaks to the village and the community and the tribe, how social our species is and is meant to be. And I write in the acknowledgments for the book that most authors would agree it takes a village to write a book. It took many villages to write this one. And part of my process in writing this book was leaning on my community in different ways for a warm meal or a place to sleep or just love and encouragement, conversation and belief in me.
0: I love how you weave the stories of writing this book, your travels and journeys across Europe and the different places you stayed and encounters, as what you're talking about is being supportive of your process. And instead of what we hear most writers doing, consciously isolating, protecting their time, you are walking the walk here and you consciously sought community as an act of support and relationship for bringing your gift to the world.
1: And that's my replacement that I brought in. I knew if I isolated, that would just entrench my time on my phone. So I did this experiment of going to Europe for 6 to 8 months and actually creating a lot of real life noise around me. I stayed at an artist residency chateau in France. I stayed with a couple friends. I had a lot of real life happening around me. And I always thought before, when I wrote my first book, I needed quiet and isolation and solitude and hermitage. But actually, I chose the real life noise instead of the digital noise to help me. I like community, help me get offline, help me write this book. And they sure did.
0: Were you as explicit as you were just now in asking that of them, that this is what you're seeking and seeking to move away from and how they can be supportive to you? Or was this just a quiet intention that you were holding?
1: I think it was both at different times. It was implicit just in the fact of I was co-living with a friend or living in a chateau with other creators and artists. So it was just what was happening. And I definitely shared it with people at times that that was a meaningful part of my process, because I was actually writing this book while simultaneously overcoming my own tech addiction in order to write it. So the book itself carries this transmission of me getting free, not on a perfect journey, but on a meaningful one, and one that made a
0: Yeah.
1: difference.
0: And one of the ways we know can be so helpful, whatever we're wanting to move away from and towards, you spoke of this, is getting outside of ourselves and actually even helping others. So as others were helping you in these communities, I'm making the assumption that you were also there for them, supporting whatever moment in their journey they were. And so there's the flow state. There's the reciprocity of either nature or human relationships, is it is multidirectional.
1: Absolutely. Reciprocity, exchange, meaning. And to go back to something you said earlier about parents, parents do often come to me with questions. And I think it's just so essential to witness their process for me as a researcher, as a human, because parents are leaders. They're leaders of this micro culture that they're fostering. They are on the ground and they get it. It's not theoretical to parents, it is immediately applied and relational.
0: Are parents asking, how can I change my kids? Or are they asking, what can I do to change? What's the main question that they bring you?
1: They're right in that doorway that you just described. They are, and actually, it is the parents who I have worked with who shaped this book and its structure. So, a third of the book is reckoning, because parents are looking for information to give them context so that they can speak to their very savvy teens and preteens about this issue. So, they want research, they want like the proof is in the pudding kind of data, but they also want Section 2 and Section 3 of the book, remembering and reclaiming, so that they can do experiments with their own family. Like, let's do an offline day. Are they going to get their kid off YouTube for the rest of time? No, probably not. But they can do something together and create an experience that will be formative for that child when they look back 10 years from now. And that's what parents are coming for. How do I model good behavior? And how do I share that with my child while they're still in my house?
0: And some of the developmental tasks of the adolescent years is to create their new separation from their parents to show that we're different. So apps are certainly a way of doing that. Even if the parents were on Facebook, well, we don't do Facebook, we do TikTok. And so that we have to honor the need to differentiate and to rebel. And even if we're not there thinking, oh, rolling our eyes at mom for wanting to do this, it gets in there. They know that there's a container, even if part of that task is to rebel against it in the moment.
1: Absolutely. Yes. And the reward might not come for many years, but even those experiences of going offline in nature or doing a morning offline as a family, then your child and you can experience what that feels like in your body. And even if it's hard, and even if it brings up anxiety or distress, there is something that we learn when we have the capacity to go offline. It's kind of radical how radical it is to even suggest that we go offline when we all, our ancestors, and even 20 years ago, we all were more offline. It was so normal. And that is why this issue is so hard to talk about. And to do something differently around it is because of how normalized digitization has become.
0: And even the means of probably people experiencing this dialogue is through Wi-Fi.
1: And we are recording, right?
0: All of
1: Through
0: this.
1: it is both.
0: This is full circle again, that we're not here to demonize technology. We're here to take a look at our relationship to it and with it and our behavior, and to make sure that we're not creating too much grief or suffering in what these habits might be for us.
1: So well said, Travis Glenn. So well said. It is looking at the impact, not turning away from it completely, but soberly understanding how it's impacting our humanity, our bodies, our psychology, and our relationships.

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1: The following program presents the opinions of its participants and producers. 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

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On this show, you'll hear solutions journalism for social justice, fueling action, not despair. I'm Sonali Kolhatkar, host and executive producer. This week, we'll begin the program with a look at a topic that everyone seems to be talking about these days. The perils of AI, a technology that so many considered so promising not too long ago. My guest, Dr. Mara Einstein, will put it into perspective and make the case that the best defense against AI is to enact simple regulations and educate ourselves about the technology. Then we'll turn to Professor Robin D.G. Kelly with a conversation I had earlier this year with him as part of nearly 20 interviews collected in my new book, Breaking Ice, Community Defense Against State Terror and MAGA Fascism. Robin's conversation explores themes of solidarity and resistance in an age of fascism and genocide. That's coming up in just a moment.

0: I'm Sonali Kolhatkar, host and executive producer of Rising Up with Sonali, an independently produced, subscriber-supported program nationally syndicated to radio stations, free speech, TV, and podcast platforms. 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President Donald Trump has responded to the growing discontent around out-of-control AI technology by claiming no regulations are needed because he is such a, quote, smart, quote, high IQ president. He added, "We already have tremendous criminal and regulatory power over these companies," which is a blatant, easily refuted lie. Even top executives of AI companies can see the writing on the wall. Days after an AI researcher quit his job at a leading company, Anthropic, warning that the technology has the power and potential to destroy humanity, tech executives called for a slowdown of their own product development. My guest is Dr. Mara Einstein, an internationally recognized expert on deceptive marketing and a former TV and advertising exec and the author of 8 books, including Hoodwinked, How Marketers Use the Same Tactics as Cults. And Dr. Einstein has also appeared in the Emmy-winning Netflix documentary Buy Now, The Shopping Conspiracy, which exposes the impact of overconsumption on people and the planet. And through her social media platforms, she's been actively helping people navigate the dangers of AI. Welcome to the program, Mara.
1: Thank you so much. Very happy to be here.
0: So first, let's talk about the fact that we had a kind of whiplash around AI. There was this moment about a year ago where people were excited. Everybody was thrilled about playing around with ChatGPT. People I respect were, you know, creating strange art and exploring what this technology could do for them. And very quickly, it seems public opinion has shifted to what at least seems to be a healthy fear. What do you attribute that sea change in a public opinion to?
1: I think it's exactly what you're talking about. People were playing with the technology on their own, right? All of a sudden, people heard about ChatGPT and they thought, oh, let this help me write some ad copy, or let it write a couple of emails for me and help it make my life a little bit easier. And then what happened over time, one, all the emails started to sound the same. So people's voices got very flattened. And it also got to the point where I think most people are very aware when they receive an email that has been written by AI and immediately gets tossed because there is no kind of emotion behind that. Pivot to where we are now, and it's not a choice about using AI. It's being forced to use AI by the institutions around us. So as a professor, I'm not feeling it the same way a lot of my colleagues are at other institutions, but there are a lot of institutions that are forcing professors to use AI in the classroom. I don't use it. I mean, I've gotten to the point where I have students actually use paper and pencil, and I'm not alone in that. And in fact, what I do with students is give them exercises to see where things like Claude and ChatGPT have given them the wrong answer, so that they can see that the technology is not actually making their lives easier. But it's not just in academia. It's also happening in corporate America. And what you're seeing is more and more bosses telling people that they need to use AI within the context of their jobs. And again, they're being forced to use it. And in being required to use it, what's happening is that they too are finding out that it's not making their lives easier, when instead, the AI might produce something that would take them a lot longer to create on their own. But then if you have to go back and double check the information, it's not making your life easier. It's making it harder. But I think that that pivot, one, is from a choice to being forced to use it, and people not understanding why they're being forced to use it.
0: Right.
1: Because
0: we're actually
1: making
0: seeing
1: life easier.
0: students, justifiably feeling very confused because, on the one hand, that they are supposed to be getting prepared to enter industries where familiarity with AI is now becoming imperative, and yet their professors are begging them not to or penalizing them for using it. And some universities are actually then encouraging them to use it, depending upon the class that they're in. MIT just had a report, published a report saying that AI is causing, quote, cognitive surrender. So it's causing this enormous amount of confusion. And then a sort of related thing, I'm a mother of, young kids who are in school, and 5 years ago, high schools and public schools around the country were embracing technology and screens, which is, of course, the beginning of this now embrace of technology blindly. And now there is this kind of about face. And I just, went to my kids' back to school session, and the teachers were proudly saying that they are requiring students to start writing by hand and not use their screens. Of course, they haven't trained the kids to do cursive. So it's throwing our young people into this real vortex, and it's very confusing for them. And I feel terrible because, like, we as adults are responsible.
1: Well, I mean, part of the issue with AI, that term cognitive surrender, I read that in Thomas Germain's piece for the BBC, and it's just a cognitive surrender. It's such a powerful term because what it's saying is we have allowed, right, surrender. We have allowed our thought processes to be given over to a technology. And look, that's the whole point from the perspective of the creators of this technology. They want us to offload our ability to have critical thinking so that we will then buy it back from them. And Sam Altman has said as much. He said that he expects that critical thinking will be a profit center, right? That it will be something that people will have to pay for. But what does that do? What AI is doing is making people, quite frankly, dumber. If you don't have the ability to retain information in your head, and this has to do, this kind of started with Google, right? In that we said, oh, I don't need to remember this. I'll just look it up in Google. And we've trained a generation of children to do that. Oh, you don't need to retain it. Look it up on Google. But no, if you don't retain the information in your head, then you can't come up with new ideas because it's by putting multiple ideas together that you come up with new ideas and new thoughts. And you can't do that if you've given some of that over to Google to hold for you until you're ready to use it. Now, the same thing is going on with AI is that we're saying to ourselves, oh, we don't need to look it up. Well, just when we need to find out the information, we'll look on AI. Well, we're getting it for free now. Doesn't mean we're going to get it for free 5 years from now, 10 years from now. And at the same point, while they're going to charge us for thinking that we should be doing for ourselves, they're also trying to get rid of our jobs. Because the more money they're spending on things like data centers, the more they need to eliminate the labor force, which is what's costing them so much money.
0: And people are rising up against data centers because they are these physical manifestations of AI technology in our communities, sucking up all the resources. And I've done a lot of coverage on that issue, which has really, again, there's been this real about turn on that as well. Well, let's talk about the warnings that now the, some people in the industry have been issuing. First, you have this researcher, Jason Coxon, who came out and, issued some very clear-eyed warnings. Others have done so before, but for some reason, this time, maybe the timing was correct, or maybe, I don't know what exactly, but he's worked at two different AI companies, and he said that there's a 10% chance that all of humanity could be wiped out if we let this technology go. Wild, what do you make of his warning and then the response of some AI companies who I think are seeing the writing on the wall and saying, okay, we're going to slow it down?
1: Well, there's two parts of this. One, as an academic, I'm not a computer scientist. I'm a professor of media studies, and my area of specialty is to look at hype and how we're being conned. And there's nothing if not a con when we're talking about AI. And so we've seen that this has been pushed on us very quickly. It's being pushed on us in a way that we feel sort of overloaded by it. And that's always the trick of a con man, right? Is to sort of flood the zone with all kinds of information so you don't have a chance to respond. And that's certainly what's happening with AI. The other part of it is that people don't understand how the technology works. And AI is a very broad category. And there's things within AI that are useful, and there's parts of AI that are not particularly useful. And I'll let the computer scientists and so on dig further into that. But that's why I rely on other people who do understand the technology to understand what's really going on. And so I look to folks like Emily Bender and Alex Hanna, who wrote a book called The AI Con. And there's also another book called AI Snake Oil. And also Timnit Gebru, who was the ethicist at Google and was fired and has since worked to help to explain the technology and what's going on in Silicon Valley. And she has a new book coming out, which hasn't come out yet. But she was recently interviewed in Wired. And what she was talking about in that interview is that all of these things that we're seeing, including Kaxan

0: climate issue is a serious concern, and the fact that they're trying to get rid of our jobs, those are all serious concerns. Is the technology going to be this doomsday thing that's going to destroy the planet 10 years from now? Again, I'm not the expert in this, but I'm a betting person, and I know hype when I see it, and I would suggest to you that that's probably not the case.
1: So you have said in your social media, which certainly will give people a way for them to follow you later in the mm-hmm. conversation, but you've pointed out that the main reason why it is being shoved upon us is because they're, and you mentioned this earlier in our conversation, it's because they're trying to get a return on their investment. They have
0: right.
1: bet everything, which of course is also endangering our economy, the AI bubble that we are hearing
0: yeah.
1: about.
0: Yeah.
1: And
0: yeah.
1: I mean, how did it get to this stage that a handful of tech billionaires have managed to create a product that is just, you know, further destroying our planet, you know, potentially, you know, powering weapons that could kill us,
0: right,
1: and
0: right.
1: endangering our economy, ruining our jobs,
0: right.
1: lowering wages. It's kind of crazy. And you know,
0: yeah.
1: cognitive surrender, all of this from one group of billionaires. Is this to you a symptom of our capitalist, unregulated, unfettered capitalist system?
0: Oh, you're singing my song, aren't you? You know, this is all of my work is based around that. And I think right now we've seen a confluence of societal issues that have led to the possibility of this happening. One, let us not underestimate the fallout from COVID. And one, in terms of the breakdown of the learning process, I'm still seeing students that were in junior high and high school that didn't get the socialization skills that they needed that would help them to be successful in a college classroom now. And it's not just them, it's parenting changed, right? Schooling changed, how we relate to each other, whether or not we get together face to face has changed. And so that ability to separate ourselves from one another has become something that has really changed the way that we work as a society. It allows us to be much coarser than we used to be. And in terms of what's going on in the development of AI, you know, we haven't seen this kind of deregulation since Ronald Reagan. Right. He never met a regulation that he wanted to keep. And we could say the same thing about the current administration. But what's interesting to me in the conversation that's going on now about AI is that all of a sudden the CEOs like the Sam Altmans are saying, oh, yeah, put the brakes on us, put the brakes on us. And I did see that he's pushing off his IPO, which I think is interesting. But you know, there's nothing that says a corporation can't stop itself. There's nothing that says that. If they want to put the brakes on what it is they're doing, they can do that. The only reason I can think of that they aren't doing that, maybe, one is they don't really care, which is probably the real reason, but they may feel like they have some kind of fiduciary responsibility somewhere. But if they're looking at an IPO, then they don't have to respond to stockholders. So who are they really answering to other than their own pocketbooks? Certainly is the case for Mark Zuckerberg. And he blew it when he talked about the metaverse. So he didn't know what he was doing with the metaverse, and now he doesn't know what he's doing with AI. And he's got enough lawsuits against him to keep him busy for a while. I think, you know, it's time for him to bring somebody in who might have a wiser head.
1: Right. And Zuckerberg just basically, you know, yeah, you mentioned the lawsuits. It was a huge settlement, billions mm-hmm. of dollars. And now he's challenging Google, et cetera, to join him in keeping young people safe from social media addiction,
0: right.
1: which is also something that you talk about extensively. But on this issue of who should regulate whom, corporations can just stop doing what they're doing, but they don't, right? Like
0: right.
1: we look at fossil
0: right.
1: fuel companies
0: yep.
1: who,
0: yep.
1: you know, who are so aware and have been aware for decades that they're literally destroying

0: destroying the planet to the point where their own long-term thinking isn't making sense, because if there's no people on the planet left because their product destroyed it, they will not have a future. I know Naomi Klein and Astra Taylor have this new book out now around the bunkers that these billionaires are building. And so, of course, we do have to regulate them. We have to regulate them. And some people have suggested, I believe it was David Sirota of The Lever, who said it would be fairly simple to regulate AI if all you did was say, Congress passed a law saying any dangers, any poor outcomes, any negative consequences of this technology, we're going to hold the companies responsible, the CEOs, the shareholders. They will be responsible for anything bad that happens from AI. Very quickly, we would see these companies put the brakes on because they wouldn't, that threatens their bottom line, right? It's not that hard to regulate AI if we wanted to.
1: Well, it's a habit within corporations to deny externalities exist. And when somebody points out that a corporation has created externalities, that they somehow offload that onto someone else. And what I mean by that is, take the tobacco industry. An externality of the tobacco industry is that it causes cancer, right? And so they're, cigarettes are causing cancer, which is creating a health hazard for society. And who ends up having to pay for that externality? We all do, and higher healthcare costs. Wasn't the tobacco companies that had to pay for that? Same thing with the fossil fuel companies. What if the fossil fuel companies had to be responsible for paying for the pollution that they created because of the use of their product? The same thing has to be put in place in terms of AI. If we do end up hurting people, killing people, causing psychosis, we know people have committed suicide because of their interaction with AI. Why aren't these companies having to pay for that? Right? They are causing these things to happen. And sure, they'll go to court and say, no, we didn't have anything to do with it. But yeah, until somebody felt so lonely, and again, this goes to COVID, right? And are not spending enough time face to face with each other, is that people are turning to these technologies for therapy, for friendship, for marriage, for goodness sake, instead of being able to turn to one another, which is why, Douglas Rushkoff's work about team human is so important. It's like, where do we find the ways that we can sidestep the technology? Where can we be less of a patriarchy and more of a matriarchy in terms of connecting to each other, in ways that we help each other and work around the fact that AI is it exists as it does right now? You know what? We don't need to know exactly how this technology works in order to be able to criticize it, or in order to be able to say, I don't need this. This doesn't serve me. And I can walk away from the use of this particular kind of technology. And yes, I know there's some people that are being forced by their jobs to use AI. I would suggest to people, if that's what's happening with your boss, if you can show them how much more time is being taken to having to correct AI, so it's actually costing them money, might be one way to do it. I constantly tell people to follow the work of Timnit Gebru, who is just brilliant when it comes to this.
0: Thank you so much, Mara, for joining us. And social media platforms and handles, where can people find you? I think you're most active on Instagram.
1: Instagram and TikTok, it's at Dr. Mara Einstein, just as seen on the screen, but all one word, no dot in there. Primarily TikTok and Instagram. And if you're not on those, I'm also on you. I repurpose onto YouTube.
0: And that's at Dr. Mara Einstein, DrMara Einstein, like Albert. Thank you so much for joining us. Really appreciate it.
1: Thank you, Sonali.
0: My guest has been Dr. Mara Einstein, an internationally recognized expert on deceptive marketing, former TV and advertising executive, author of 8 books, including one that I had interviewed her about previously called Hoodwinked: How Marketers Use the Same Tactics as Cults. And I'm Sonali Kolhatkar, host and executive producer of Rising Up with Sonali, an independently produced, subscriber-supported program, nationally syndicated to radio stations, free speech TV, and podcast platforms.

0: 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September 15th is the official publication date of my new book, Breaking Ice: Community Defense Against State Terror and MAGA Fascism. It's a collection of nearly 20 transcripts of interviews with people who've been guests on this very program, focused on the powerful resistance that emerged against Trump's ICE machine in 2025 and the early part of 2026. Published by Seven Stories Press, Breaking Ice has a foreword by Roberto Lovato and features such activists as Pablo Alvarado, Ron Goches, Richard Wallace, and Christy Newman Ortiz, and academics and storytellers such as Vietan Nguyen, Josefina Lopez, Luis Rodriguez, and one of my favorite people, Robin D.G. Kelly. Historian and political analyst, Robin is a distinguished professor and the Gary B. Nash Endowed Chair in U.S. History at UCLA. He's written several books, including his seminal 2003 book, Freedom Dreams, The Black Radical Imagination. With his finger on the pulse of contemporary social justice movements, including global struggles for liberation, Robin D.G. Kelly offers a sharp analysis of the federal assault on U.S. cities and the resulting resistance during a conversation that we had in February 2026. We are speaking in early 2026 as the second Trump administration's second year is beginning. And what a first year it's been. I want to talk specifically about immigration enforcement and ask you to couch it into the historical record of this nation. We've seen U.S. history be marked by policing as a tool of repression. And you and I have talked about policing. You've written so much about it. Policing has been a tool of repression. It's been a way to preserve racial capitalism. Now, where does immigration enforcement fit in historically? Because we are in an era now where immigration enforcement in terms of resources and personnel seems to be outsized in comparison to police forces. Is immigration enforcement historically the same as policing? Different? How do you put it into that context?
1: Right. No, that's a great question. Well, first of all, immigration enforcement goes back really right after World War I. 1924, you get the development of the Border Patrol. And again, it's the southern border. It's not any border. But also the oceans are policed, the Pacific especially, the Atlantic less so. So the idea of enforcing immigration through the definitions and limitations of citizenship is old. It's part of a system of both domestic and international policing. What was behind it? Well, one thing is anti-sedition. After World War I, sedition, that is to say, left-wing, anarchist, communist affiliations was something that was policed, coming both from Asia and from Europe, certainly from the southern border, because part of the development of the Border Patrol wasn't just keeping so-called Mexican migrants out, though this is their land that was stolen, native land initially, but it was also about, you know, keeping the Mexican Revolution on the other side of the border and hopefully destabilizing that. And so Border Patrol, immigration policing has always also been a political issue. We saw an escalation of this kind of domestic and border policing during the Eisenhower administration with Operation Wetback. Again, that was an anti-communist piece of legislation. The idea was that we're gonna control the borders, unless of course, there's ways that we can have what would be considered organized immigration. And by organized, I mean it would be legalized through like the Bracero program, in which you have temporary migration status for the purposes of exploiting cheap labor, bringing vulnerable labor who it would be difficult for them to organize, labor unions and that sort of thing, and they could be deportable. And so, again, the policing of borders is also about allowing for temporary migration status as a form of policing and making vulnerable those workers who, if they came undocumented, may actually ironically have a slightly more power and less surveillance. And then finally, that last post-1965 expansion of immigration was tied to the 1970s and 80s, where you have the militarization of the border. And that's even before Reagan. Reagan, of course, escalated it, but under Jimmy Carter, Gerald Ford. So what I'm saying is that what we're seeing now is an escalation of border militarization, the kind of internal domestic policing of those who would be regarded undocumented, the targeting of those people by virtue of their perceived racial difference. And, you know, in this case, I think what's different is the level of terror and violence and just the scale of the attacks, which to me are more about show than they're about the actual movement of people.
0: And the border itself, its definition has been expanded to include pretty much the entire country. That's why we had border patrol agents in Minneapolis, nowhere near the border, you know, killing U.S. citizens, right? I mean, that's something that's also, there's been a steady march toward that. It certainly wasn't just something that just happened under Trump, but he's taking advantage of that redefinition of where the border is to deploy border patrol troops.
1: Right, exactly. I mean, that is true. And I want to give credit to Harsha Walia, who has this amazing book called Border and Rule, which talks about the sort of externalization of the border and the internalization of the border. That is to say that the border is not really a place. It hasn't been a place for a very long time. It's not simply a strip of land or a line. The border's being policed always internally within the United States, within Europe, within Canada, and elsewhere. And so what we're seeing is a deeper militarization of what was internal border security. And again, you know, this is recent, but we could talk about the treatment of Haitians. I think Haitians are really kind of exemplary of this kind of violence. Again, under Reagan, we saw the interdiction of Haitians sort of hoping to move into Florida from Haiti, being thrown in Guantanamo Bay. But then you also have the capturing of Haitians within the 48 states of the United States, as well as maybe less so Alaska, but within the 48 states, who are then also being arrested and prepared for deportation. And what we saw that ultimately helped lead to Trump's victory, that is the vicious attack on Haitians who have temporary legal status in Ohio, the way in which they became both, again, racialized, targeted, and, you know, you didn't even need a military. All you had to do is generate the kind of mass opposition and racism toward them to make them terrified in many ways. So, but to go back to the question, you know, I think what was happening in Minnesota, was happening in Los Angeles, was happening in Memphis and New Orleans, in Chicago, wasn't just about capturing undocumented workers. I think that was almost secondary. It was about creating a terror, you know, within these cities. They targeted cities, of course, with either Black mayors or progressive mayors, or Democratic mayors. They targeted and documented protesters. It's not an accident that among the casualties are people who are doing either legal observation or actual protesting against the presence of ICE and CBP, you know, in these cities. And to me, that's really important because they're collecting databases on organizers and protesters. They're recording these things themselves. You know, the killing of Renee Good was recorded by the guy who killed her, because what they want to do is post those images almost, you know, and again, I hate to use analogies with Nazi Germany because they're too easy. But nevertheless, part of the propaganda of the SS under Nazi Germany was for people to be terrified, to see the violence that may be meted out to them, to generate national pride in the targeting of people who are considered to be not just illegal, but unpatriotic or queer, you know, which makes you unpatriotic in this particular regime. What we're seeing is something, I think, in excess of simply border patrol and interdiction and detention, something bigger than that.
0: In Minneapolis, in Maine, in other places, we saw ICE agents occasionally arresting police, black and brown police. We've also seen police occasionally standing up to ICE, although more often than not, like in Los Angeles, they enable ICE by holding back protesters. But there have been a lot of calls from people to have mayors deputize police to arrest masked ICE agents. How do we clarify for ourselves the role that ICE plays as being very consistent with the role that police have played, not just in enforcing, you know, sort of racial capitalism, but very much being tools of white supremacy, as you've just argued?
1: Absolutely. We have a short-term memory sometimes in moments of duress. And so some of the very same tactics that we're seeing practiced by ICE, including dragging people out of cars, including shooting them when they try to drive away, including beating people up and changing the reports, that's all standard police practice. And the kind of pipe dream that somehow local police officers would arrest ICE agents, you know, when it happens, it only happens in the most egregious situations. In other words, there's situations that are comparable to police arresting other police officers. You know what I'm saying? Which has happened before. Internal affairs, investigation stings into police corruption. It doesn't always happen, but of course, cops have arrested other cops. So the kind of egregious violence, you know, and usually it's not even the violence against individuals that people are being arrested for. They're being arrested for things like drunk driving, being caught in sexual scandals, maybe operating without warrants, but even that is very rare in terms of arrest. Other thing is that we also have something called the Supremacy Clause in the Constitution, which on the face of it argues that federal agents and federal troops have supremacy over local agents and local troops. You know, that's a point of interpretation, especially given the fact that we have a constitution that allegedly emphasizes states' rights. But nevertheless, the Supremacy Clause is a way that mayors and police chiefs could say, well, our hands are tied. I wish we could do something about it. Here we are in California, where the state legislature passed a law banning ICE agents, CBP agents, from wearing masks as they operate. And of course, that was overturned. The chief of police, McDonald, here in LA, LAPD, he's like, we're not going to enforce it. You know, even before it was overturned by a judge, so we're not going to enforce it. We're just not going to. And of course, the argument for not enforcing it, saying that it should apply to all law enforcement, and that's fair, and let it apply to all law enforcement. But the fact is, there's always a way, there's always a workaround that will permit ICE and CBP to do its work. And why is that? Because if you can regulate federal agents to such a degree that then bounces back on local police, that would undermine police power, and that's not going to happen. So when people say abolish ICE and don't say abolish the police, or when they, you know, that's a limitation, that's a problem politically for us, because it makes us forget, one, the similarity in practices between ICE, CBP, and local police officers, but then two, who are the primary victims? I'm not saying that white people are not victims of police violence. Of course they are. But the majority of the overwhelming percentage or portion, I should say, of victims of police violence, aggression, and misconduct are people of color. And it's when they're the ones being abducted off their stoop as they're standing outside just shooting the breeze, and they're the ones being beaten in back rooms or hanged in jail cells. If that's the case, then there's not as much concern. And I know that part of what people are disturbed about, and I don't blame them, is the fact that we have the killing of Keith Porter Jr. in our city in Los Angeles, Northridge, by an off-duty ICE agent on New Year's Eve. And then 7 days later, the killing of Renee Good and then Alex Preddy a couple weeks after that. That those last two are the ones who are regarded as the martyrs of this movement, and Keith Porter not barely mentioned.
0: And of course, this goes back to civil rights history too, right?
1: Absolutely.
0: White activists who were standing in solidarity with Black activists when the whites were killed, it generated the outrage that helped tilt things in the favor of the activists.
1: Absolutely. And to give credit where credit's due, I mean, Renee Good's sisters said so. She says, look, you know, there are people who are victims of this kind of violence who don't look like us, look like my sister. And we have to pay attention to that too. So I think there's an acknowledgement of it. But again, it's quite disturbing, you know, in many ways. The other thing, and I just wrote about this in my book, the argument for not raising Keith Porter's profile is that he wasn't out there fighting ICE. Well, that's sort of immaterial. What I think is important about Keith Porter's killing is how routine it is. In other words, it's the routinization of the killing of Black people and brown people that makes it unspectacular. And what's the first thing the Porter family and relatives must do? They must redeem his character, you know, and this is a sad thing. I mean, Malina Abdullah has been excellent on this. I mean, really amazing in terms of really pushing the story. And she's the first to tell you, like, why is it that they have to prove that he is in fact a good person? He's a girl dad. He makes people laugh in order to say that he's worthy of living. No one had to do that for the white. And so what if he wasn't out there fighting ICE? He was trying to celebrate New Year's Eve, you know, with everybody else and didn't deserve to die. And yet the real story to me is the guy, I think his name is Palacios, who killed him, who has a history of racism, homophobic reactions, and child abuse. To me, that's not to say that character is everything, but why does Keith Porter have to prove his value?
0: Let's talk about the broader slide into fascism in the United States. Many have defined our current political moment as a slide into full-scale fascism, but, you know, those amongst us who aren't studying history may be coming at it from the perspective of, you know it when you see it. So as a historian, as a political activist, an analyst rather, how do you define fascism first and foremost? And then does our current political moment fit that definition?
1: It's a really hard question, but I think that there's a couple things. One is that there's something to say about the victim's perspective, which is to say, yes, I think there's a lot of value to the argument that we know it when we see it. Fascism has always evaded definition precisely because we've made a distinction between what we call classical fascism, that is the fascism that emerged really out of Italy in the 1920s as a response to the crisis of capitalism. That is, you know, how do we basically shore up capitalism's periodic crises through state intervention, and that state intervention entails two really important things. The repression of civil liberties, three things. Repression of civil liberties, one. Two, the creation of a scapegoat or an enemy, which is always common. And three, war, always war. whether that war is domestic or foreign. Those are the three elements of classical fascism. But what I would argue, and I'm not the first one to say this, certainly Langston Hughes said it, W.E.B. Du Bois said it, all kinds of people said it, that the roots of fascism in North America go back to indigenous dispossession, slavery, Jim Crow, the creation of reservations and displacement. All these things have the elements of fascism. What does that mean? It means it's the use of the state and the monopoly of violence that the state holds in order to, one, attack scapegoats, suppress subordinate, exploitable populations who are not regarded as fully human, and three, shore up white supremacy, white support, a white nationalist kind of solidarity against those. And so anti-Chinese exclusion, that's a form of fascism, right? You know, segregation in not just in terms of separation, but the actual denial of Black people to have access to goods, services, institutions, jobs for which they're actually paying taxes for. That's a form of fascism. The expansion of a carceral state and carceral violence, whether it's a form of forced labor in the post-slavery era, forced labor among indigenous peoples, you know, whether it's in working in mines in the West, or, you know, people of Mexican descent, Central American descent, all these different forms of oppression and extraction of labor using state violence and extra legal violence that's basically supported by the state. These are all examples of fascism. And so what's the heightened symbolic expression of American fascism? It's the Ku Klux Klan. So it has all those elements, as well as tacit support from the state in that it's legal. It has, you know, support through other policing functions, right? So we know fascism, we lived it. And as Langston Hughes says, fascism is the kind of terror that the Negro has been experiencing all of their lives. But now, as he puts it, the last part of that statement, I'm just paraphrasing, it's expanding or extending to people who are not colored, who are not Black, and not brown. And so that's, to me, what we're witnessing. I would argue to the death that what we're witnessing and experiencing right now is fascism, both at the state and federal level. And it is an extension or part and parcel of the authoritarian turn in the whole, on the whole planet that we're seeing. You know, US is not exception except for the level of violence and oppression and its consistency is maybe exceptional, but it's not really that exceptional.
0: And that's a perfect segue to expanding our discussion globally. You know, there's so much historical precedence for the kind of things that we're seeing today, particularly when it comes to demonizing, to otherizing non-white populations. And today we're seeing Trump and his allies using genocidal rhetoric to describe immigrants, you know, saying they're poisoning the blood of the country, calling Somali immigrants garbage. And I'm wondering, very specifically, since this is an issue that you've thought about and that so many Americans have been engaged in for the past couple of years, do you see parallels with Israel's genocide of Palestinians? You know, that and our anti-immigrant rhetoric. Those two may seem geographically different and disparate, and also in terms of the scale when it comes to actual killing and land dispossession. But what about the rhetoric and other similarities?
1: Yes, there are lots of parallels, and these are parallels that are not even new. It predates October 7th, it predates 2014, it predates, you know, the first Intifada. That is the idea of Israel from its inception was founded on the same frontier rhetoric of we're going to tame the land and we've got natives that we've got to deal with, basically. What we're seeing, though, is again, in the wake of the most recent genocidal violence post October 7th, is a kind of heightening of existing rhetoric with these images as well. The thing that's unique about Israel and its own representations, not just the Palestinians, but of other immigrant groups within Israel itself. I mean, this we're talking about a nation that was forced sterilizing Ethiopian and Somali migrants, inside of Israel, the so-called, African migrants, who were there working as in a temporary status. The other thing is that, you can't separate out Israel's key role in the expansion of a surveillance, a technology apparatus that, in fact, ICE and CBP, Department of Homeland Security, Frontex in Europe, which is really the version of Department of Homeland Security for the European Union, that these are all using Israeli facial recognition technologies, tracking technologies, drone technologies, all these things that are really about marking so-called illegals, tracking them, monitoring, and keeping their whatever shores we're talking about, whether it's across the Mediterranean, whether it's within the 48 borders of Palestine, or with whether it's within the United States, of those who are considered pollutants, illegals, who have no status. And of course, the irony of course, is that we're talking about people who are essentially native to the area for the most part. So yes, we can see it. We can see it more directly. The flip side of this, and the equally sinister side, is the way that both Israel and the United States then invite fascists and white supremacists into their midst. Whether we're talking about the U.S. opening its borders to white South Africans, Afrikaners, as if they're somehow experiencing so-called white genocide, or the way that Israel opens its borders to Christian nationalists, many of whom are white nationalists oriented, who believe in white supremacy. And this kind of strange bedfellows has been part of, I think, the Israeli political culture for, a couple of decades, maybe more than that.
0: A lot of folks are suggesting that, the way to take the country back is to ensure Republicans don't retain power, is to ensure Democrats win the next midterms, impeach Trump, make sure we run a really good candidate for 2028 elections. But I'm wondering if we can look beyond that. And particularly, Robin, I'd love for you to share any lessons from the history of Black resistance that can help today's movements go deeper than, merely defeating the Republican and replacing them with a Democrat.
1: Right. I don't know if you can see me wincing about that question. I mean, the idea that somehow the Democrats' hands are clean in this is just, it turns my stomach because much of the most draconian, at least the framework for some of these draconian policies were put in place under Clinton, under Obama, right? Certainly under the Bushes. These are not new. To believe, and also you have to remember, as you know, and you've reported many times, when Kamala Harris was campaigning on a campaign trail and spoke at the Democratic National Convention, a big issue was we're going to basically close the borders. We're going to protect our borders. We're going to have an even more militant and draconian anti-immigration policy than ever before. And we're going to eventually get a path to legalization, whatever that means. I mean, so they're not, the idea that somehow a Democrat, a mainstream Democrat's going to like save us is just a pipe dream. I think we have to go back in the history of Black freedom struggle to remember a time when there was a general critique of this kind of two-party system, and there was a fight, whether it's a fight, what we call Black liberation, whatever Black liberation looked like, it looked like more than just the right to vote. It looked like, you know, a massive welfare state. And by welfare state, I mean a world in which there's a social wage that cares for everyone, an abolitionist movement that comes out of the Black freedom struggle that says no one should be in a cage and no one is illegal, one that did not kowtow to the Democratic Party over the as a way to defeat the Republicans. I want to remember that time, because a part of me is sad about the fact that there is a kind of Black liberal trend now to either say we've got to save ourselves by supporting Democrats, or we're just so tired, this is not our fight. And I hate to be on a turn to a negative note, but there's a certain kind of, it's not really traditional, it's not really representative of the Black freedom movement, but there's a kind of Black politics, a liberal Black politics that's become much more xenophobic, much less internationalist, that is less concerned about the kidnapping, abduction, and detention of undocumented neighbors, many of whom are Black, many are Black, than they are about shoring up their own economic and political power. So I think to return back to the militant spirit of the Black liberation movement, which was internationalist in every respect, is to actually critique a certain kind of Black mainstream politics today. Now, it's not just about critiquing Democrats, it's also critiquing Democrat-friendly Black mainstream politics, which I think is steering us in a very dangerous direction.
0: Well, Robin, thank you so much.
1: Okay, thanks, Anali.
0: Robin D.G. Kelly is a distinguished professor and the Gary B. Nash Endowed Chair in U.S. History at the University of California, Los Angeles. He's the author of many books, including Freedom Dreams. The transcript of this interview was just published in my new book, Breaking Ice: Community Defense Against State Terror and MAGA Fascism, available from independent booksellers everywhere. I'm Sonali Kolhatkar, host and executive producer of Rising Up with Sonali, an independently produced subscriber-supported program nationally syndicated to radio stations, free speech, TV, and podcast platforms.

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I'm broadcasting from the Art FM WXOX studio in Louisville, Kentucky. So if you're listening on WXOX, you're catching me live here on Sunday afternoon, evening, whatever this is. You may also be catching the show on The Face Radio Brooklyn at thefaceradio.com. Thanks for having me locked in over there. Or you may be listening on one of the other fine community radio stations that pick this show up through the Pacifica Network syndication, wherever you're listening. Thanks for joining me. And I hope you're ready for a 1960s dance party. The show is called That Driving Beat, because that's what I play. I play old 45 RPM singles from mostly the 60s. And I play the upbeat side, the fast side, the pounding beat, the driving beat, usually, unless I want to play something else. But that's the idea. Get the blood pumping. Get the feet moving. Get the... shake it out. Shake out the week. Get ready for the new week. Started out, as always, with Willie Mitchell doing the theme song of this show. You heard that driving beat, 1965 on High Records. After that, one on the Turntable record label, also from 1965. Bobby Harris did Ain't That Love. And then you just heard Ain't That Terrible. Two ain'ts right in a row, Ain't That Terrible, by the Capitals from 1968 on the Karen label out of Detroit. Starting off with Bad Grammar there, two ain'ts in a row. It's not going to get any better with the next song either, I'll tell you, if the bad grammar annoys you. Coming up next, you're going to hear Freddie Scott on the Shout label from 1968, a famously sampled song here. If you're, I don't know, Gen X or thereabouts, you'll recognize the sample. Here's You Got What I Need by Freddie Scott.

That was Titus Turner, last of the big time spenders on the Glover label from 1964. Vernus Pratt before that from rural Kentucky somewhere, I forget where. He was a country rockabilly kind of guy, but that tune, Good Good Man, just it has that driving beat, I think. It's not a great recording, unfortunately. It just sounds kind of weak, but I turned it way up. Vernus Pratt with Good Good Man on the Lemco label out of Lexington, Kentucky, from 1966. The Magnificent Men before that, Much, Much More of Your Love, 1967 on the Capitol label, and started that set out with You Got What I Need. Freddie Scott put that one out in 1968 on the Shout label.

Record label. Coming up next here on That Driving Beat, one out of the Fame Studios in Muscle Shoals, Alabama. This one came out on Fame's label, on the Fame label. 1964, Jimmy Hughes, I Want Justice.

right. A few times over the last few episodes, I think I've played something and said that it takes me back to my early days of collecting 45s and DJing out. Me and my friend Uwe, That's that's more correct. My friend Uwe and I used to have a weekly DJ gig at a little bar here in Louisville 15, 20 years ago, and we both started out with a fairly small number of records, and those last two that I played were two that were in my fairly early version of my collection, and that I used to play out. You just heard the Swingin' Medallions, She Drives Me Out of My Mind, 1966 on Smash. Before that, the Woolies out of Lansing, Michigan, that band, doing Who Do You Love, 1966 on Dunhill. That one came out, written by Ellis McDaniel, otherwise known as Bo Diddley. He did that one first. That was a cover of a Bo Diddley song by that garage rock group out of Lansing called the Woolies. Slim Harpo before that with Shake Your Hips on the Excello label out of Nashville from 1965. And Jimmy Hughes got that set started with I Want Justice on the Fame label from 1964. We'll get right back into it. I'm going to stick with some more garage rock and roll leaning stuff. Going to throw in a little bit of British stuff, I think, over the next set or two, because that's what I feel like doing. First, though, you're going to hear The New Yorkers on the Scepter label from 1967 doing Seeds of Spring.

That one just kind of drops out there at the end. That was Manfred Mann. Ha ha, said the clown. Came out in 1967. I played that off the British issue. They were a British group, of course. But I paid that. That was a British pressing on the Fontana label. I don't know if that one came out in the U.S. or not. I picked that one up on a trip to England at some point in the last few years. Still has the sticker from Flashback Records in Islington. I'm gonna be back over in England, spending a few weeks in London in just a few weeks, and I will be near Islington. I'll probably make it back to Flashback Records, see what else I can dig up. Before Manfred Mann, you heard Dave D, Dozy, Beaky, Mick, and Titch. One of the dumbest names ever, because you don't remember it. And I'm sure at the time when they were trying to get played on the radio DJs probably didn't like having to say it either. But that's what they did. They just put all their names in there. Dave D, Dozy, Beaky, Mick, and Titch doing Hold Tight. Played that one also off a British release on the Fontana label from 1966. My friend DJ Grover from Cincinnati, part of the Queen City Soul Club up there, posted a couple of days ago that he was DJing at an event, and he was playing, I guess, 60s and 70s, mostly British glam and beat and bubblegum and stuff like that, trying to be obscure and play unknown stuff, I think. And I guess it was going pretty well. People were dancing to things, but that Dave D, Dozy, Beaky, Mick, and Titch Hold Tight song cleared the floor. Nobody was into dancing to that one. And I don't know how that's possible because that song was developed in a lab to get people moving, I think. It's just, it seems like an irresistible pounding beat, but maybe not. Before that, you heard the Trolls, Every Day and Every Night, on the ABC record label from 1966. And the New Yorkers started that set out with Seeds of Spring on Scepter from 1967. Coming up next, this is on the Cadet label, part of the Checker, sorry, Chess, well, Checker as well, but part of the Chess record label in Chicago. Of course, mostly known for blues, soul, R&B, jazz. But they did some rock on their labels, especially on the Cadet label. They put the rock on there. They didn't put it on the main Chess label. But you're gonna hear Tommy T's Federal Reserve. They were out of Des Moines, Iowa, and they put out a few records on a local label out in Iowa, recorded at a place out there. But this one was actually recorded in Chicago at the Chess Studios. They came over to Chicago. Tommy T's Federal Reserve. This is Take the Midnight Train, 1967 on Cadet.

That was the Trash Men from Minneapolis doing a version of Keep Your Hands Off My Baby. Came out on the Bear Records label in 1965. That is the same group that did Surfin' Bird. Bird is the word, the Trash Men. Before that, one of my records that I can't really believe that I own, the Customs 5, Let's Go in 69. Came out on Task Records, which wasn't really a record company. That was the definition of a garage rock record. Who knows where it was recorded? Came out in 1966. Who knows where it was recorded? Someone could have been literally in someone's garage or basement or the back room of a general store or whatever. And Task Records, which is what the logo says, didn't exist. It wasn't really a record company. They just put out the record and called it Task Records, and they're very, very, very rare. I became aware of that song actually on a podcast called In the Past, the Garage Rock Podcast, done by two guys up in Canada, where they just play old garage rock songs, different versions of songs, or just different songs in a theme, and discuss them and overanalyze them. It's a great show. But they played that one, and then I looked it up, and I'm like, oh, those never sell. There's not one available online, even if I wanted to throw money at it. I will never own a copy. And then within a couple of months, I picked up a shoebox full of records at a junk store in Bedford, Indiana, and it was in there. It doesn't make any sense. It was in there. Everything else in there was junk. But yeah, the Customs 5, Let's Go in 69. Love having that in my collection. Started with Tommy T's Federal Reserve, Take the Midnight Train, 1967, on Cadet. Got time for one more in this first hour of that driving beat. I want to thank you for listening. You can find me on social media. Just search for Midnight Hour Sound System on either Instagram or Facebook. Get in touch with me about the show and see what I'm doing, and see what Uwe, the previous host, he's still part of Midnight Hour Sound System, see what he's up to down in San Antonio. Coming up next, Ike and Tina and the Ikettes on the Innes label from 1968. So Fine.

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Welcome to the second hour of That Driving Beat. My name's James. I'm broadcasting from the Art FM WXOX studios in Louisville, Kentucky. 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We're in the second hour here. Hope you've enjoyed the show so far. The radio dance party got more rock, garage rock, British beat, that kind of stuff in than usual, maybe, on the show today, because that's just what I felt like doing. This is the beauty of non-commercial community radio. I don't have anybody breathing over my shoulder, telling me what I need to play, telling me, just telling me, you know, we got to really push this song this week or whatever. I get to play whatever I want, and what I want to play is 60s or thereabouts. Old antique 45 RPM 7-inch singles of upbeat dance music, soul, rhythm and blues, garage rock, jazz, and other genres that might not make much sense to you if you're not way too deep into the rare soul, rare record collecting hobby. Started out the second hour with the OJs from 1970 on the Neptune label. You heard Looky Looky, Look at Me Girl. Then you heard Sebastian Williams and his Soul Men. The One You Can't Have came out in 1969 on Cotillion. That one was written by the Great Stax songwriting team of David Porter and Isaac Hayes. And then the one you just heard was The Valentines doing Breakaway on the Soundstage 7 label out of Nashville from 1970. That's one, a lot of times I'll tell you a little story about like where I found a record. I told you about that Customs 5. I remember exactly where I found that one. And that Valentine's record, that's a rare enough, valuable enough, you know, big enough record to own that you would think that I could tell you where I found it, and I don't know. It's one of those, I didn't trade for it, you know, with another collector. I didn't pay market value, you know, I didn't buy it online or anything. A lot of times I buy just boxes of records, or sometimes just big trash bags full of records or whatever from a garage sale or a junk store or an antique store or something, just because I take a quick flip through and see there's enough to merit paying whatever they want for it and bringing it into my house and sorting it out and getting rid of the 99% of it that's junk for the gold. And honestly, that Valentine's, when it just kind of was in one of my boxes to be sorted, my boxes of that kind of stuff, I have no idea where it came from. But I'm glad to have it. It is a fantastic record. Kind of a standard in the Northern Soul subculture, DJing and dancing and collecting subculture. It started in Britain. I'm not going to get into Northern Soul too much. Some of you listening know exactly what I'm talking about, know a lot more than I do, and some of you don't know and don't care. But it was and still is a subculture in kind of coming out of the north of England, where they dug for rare, basically commercially failed American soul and R&B tunes and kind of resurrected them in dance clubs in Britain throughout the decades since they originally came out. And they're trying to find the rare stuff and just the stuff that gets the floor moving. Breakaway by the Valentines is just quintessential of that kind of thing. It even contains the phrase "keep the faith," which is important for that. I say all that because I am getting to DJ. I'm getting to be a guest DJ in England, in London, not the North, but in England
next month, just a few weeks from now, and I'm just really excited about it. And that is the kind of record I might take with me. I don't know. I can't take everything with me that I might want to play, because I got to carry it with me to England and then around everything I'm doing and back home. So I don't want to take too much, but that's the kind of thing I might take, the Valentines. That night is called Out on the Floor. It's hosted by two of my my DJ colleagues at The Face Radio, Jaff Jervis, who does the Blues and Grooves show, Brendan Farrell, who does the Mod and Soul show. And I'm honored to join them on October the 10th at the Mild May Club in Northeast London. And I'm just really, really excited about it. That's why I'm talking about it every week. I'm thinking about what I'm taking, what records I'm going to take, what I'm going to try to do with the time that I have. And so yeah, maybe that Valentine's breakaway will be in my travel box. Who knows? Maybe it won't. Coming up next on that driving beat from 1967 on the Drew record label. Out of Detroit, Michigan, here's the Precisions with Why Girl.

Some local Louisville girl group pop there, Kelly and the Kittens. What Mama Don't Know came out on the Soundstage 7 label out of Nashville, as a lot of stuff recorded locally at the Alan Martin Studios out in the East End of Louisville did. That is where that one came from. Came out in 1964, What Mama Don't Know by Kelly and the Kittens. Before that, the Shirelles, 31 Flavors on Scepter from 1963. The Wooden Nickels, Should I Give My Love Tonight, 1965 on Omen. You heard Bobby Bloom before that, Where Are We Going, a Roulette from 1970. And the Precisions got that set started with Why Girl, 1967 on Drew. Don't forget, the general election is coming up. Check your voter registration and make sure you're ready to make your voice heard in November. 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And yeah, that vote411.org, that'll steer you in the right direction no matter where in the USA you live. I can tell you, if you live in Kentucky, you have until October the 5th to get registered or change your registration if you've moved or your name has changed or anything since the last time you voted. You got till October 8th, especially if you have any elderly family members, friends, neighbors that you think might need help, or just anybody that that you want to make sure has a chance to vote. Vote411.org. Check it out. Figure out what you need to do. Make your plan. Coming up next here on That Driving Beat, from 1964 on the King record label from just up the river from us in Cincinnati, Ohio. Here's James Duncan with Mr. Good Time.

That was a group called Tiger Boys doing I'm a Tiger on Galactic Records from 1965. Tiger Boys were from Pampa, Texas, up in the Texas Panhandle, out in the exact middle of nowhere. That was I'm a Tiger. Before that, I'm a Man by the Spencer Davis Group, a British group. That one came out in the U.S. on United Artists in 1967. Harold Burridge before that, More Power to You, on the MPAC label out of Chicago from 1965. And James Duncan got us started there with Mr. Good Time, 1964 on King Records. I want to thank you for listening to That Driving Beat, whether you're listening on WXOX or the Face Radio or somewhere else. 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That's the eclectic audio road trip that takes you on a virtual journey through time, through space, through sound. Hit the road Sundays 8 to 10 p.m. If you're locked in on the Face Radio, just keep it here for Memory Motel. And if you're listening somewhere else, I don't know what happens next, but I hope it's good. Coming up next here on That Driving Beat, this is a Louisville record, Louisville group, Louisville recording on the Our Bag label from 1966, The Oxfords, with Time and Place.

0: That was James Brown and the Famous Flames with Have Mercy, Baby, 1964 on the King label. Before that, a group from Liverpool, England. Hold on just a second. I'm having a little trouble with the computer that I read these names off of. Everything, of course, is being played on vinyl, but I type it into a computer and it just froze up on me, but it's back. So yeah, James Brown and the Famous Flames, Have Mercy, Baby, 1964, on King. Before that, you heard a Motown cover by a group called The Foremost. F-O-U-R, like the number, Foremost. They were out of Liverpool, England, covering Baby, I Need Your Loving. I played that off the British release of that on the Parlophone record label from 1964. The Epic Splendor before that, It Could Be Wonderful, 1968. That one came out on the incredibly named The Hot Biscuit Disc Company. I've got a few records that I play off that label. And great, I love it. Love the name. A rare one from Question Mark and the Mysterians before that, Ain't It a Shame. That one came out in 1969 on the Tangerine Records label. That was Ray Charles' record label. Most everything I've ever seen, maybe everything else I've ever seen on that label, you would describe generally as R&B, soul, something like that. Somehow Question Mark and Mysterians ended up on that label for, I believe, just that one release. You find a lot of their records. You find 96 Tears, of course. Any flea market that has a box of records, there'll be a copy of 96 Tears in there. And a couple more of theirs turn up pretty frequently, but that's the first copy of that I've seen ever. Ain't It a Shame? Question Mark and Mysterians. Started that set out with some Louisville music, the Oxfords, Time and Place on the Our Bag record label from 1966. Got time for two more in this episode of That Driving Beat. You're going to hear The Contours on the Gordy label, part of the Motown company from 1963, Don't Let Her Be Your Baby. And then let's play the Just Brothers, Sliced Tomatoes. Nice instrumental to take us out. Thanks for listening to That Driving Beat. Midnight Hour Sound System on either Instagram or Facebook. If you want to get in touch with me, let me know you're out there. Hope you'll tune in again next week.
1: 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You can let her be your friend. But remember, whatever.

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They're gonna confunctionize ya. After that, Fat Larry's Band off Breaking Out, Be My Lady. And you just heard music from One Way with Al Hudson. 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Coming up, Grooves from Lou Courtney, the godfather of soul, James Brown, Barry White, and music from Lattimore. All that's and more coming up on Art FM Startup Soul. I'm Sundreezy. Thank you so much for listening.

0: Coming to you from the WXOX studios in downtown Louisville, Kentucky, I'm Son Dreezy. This is Art FM Straight Up Soul. Let's recap our previous set. Open up with Lou Courtney off the album Buffalo Smoke. You heard Danger, Watch Your Step. The Godfather of Soul, James Brown. After that, Frontin' the Orchestra off Soul on Top. You heard Papa's Got a Brand New Bag. After that, some very early Barry White, Come On in Love. And after that, nice groove from Lattimore, Sunshine Lady. Let me tell you this very important word all about the King Center. The King Center prepares global citizens to create a more just, humane, and peaceful world using Dr. Martin Luther King Jr.'s nonviolent philosophy and methodology. 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Another very fine program to be heard on Art FM is That Driving Beat, hosted by James. That Driving Beat is an all-vinyl radio dance party spinning 1960s soul, rhythm and blues, garage rock, pop, and other movers and shakers from the 1960s. These tunes come from Detroit to Memphis, Muscle Shoals to London, New York to New Orleans, and anywhere else upbeat dance tunes and juke joint anthems were getting laid down and pressed on wax. You can call some of it Northern Soul, most of it mod, but it's all got that driving beat. Hear it weekly on Art FM. Coming up, we settle things out on Art FM Straight Up Soul. We'll hear from Dyke and the Blazers. And live at the Sahara Tahoe, Las Vegas, Nevada. Doing it the only way he can, Isaac Hayes. All that and more on Art FM Straight Up Soul. I'm Son Dreezy. Thank you so much for listening.
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Had plenty of them. This particular day I ran across the cash, you know, I said, hey man, what's going on? Oh man, it's rough. What's wrong, man? Man, this broad up and left me. I said, which one, man? Man, you know this broad that. Nah, you don't know. I never did take her nowhere. I always kept her stashed at the crib. You know, when those jive suckers trying to rip me off, you know. But look, I took the woman for granted, man. Like, I know I love her now, man. But she's gone. I went over to a crib last night and all the closets were empty. And she done split. And I call over to old Jive Mama's house and she ain't seen her. Look, man, I'm in love. You can take all the rest of it. I got to get this ball, cause I'm gonna blow my mind. Dick, you my friend, man. So, really, tell me, man. Have you seen her? Have you seen my baby? Seen a man, but if I see, I'll let you know, cause I don't like to see you like this, man. You ain't too cool. So I walked on off, you know, and kind of glanced back over my shoulder. And I thought the cat was really flipping out, cause he's standing on the corner watching every car go by. On top of that, he screams at the top of his voice.

sunshine, it's always rain. And it's any time. I said, any time. 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She

wrapping up this edition of RFM Straight Up Soul. Final set opened up with Dyke and the Blazers, Why Am I Treated So Funky Bad? And after that, live at the Sahara Tahoe State Line, Nevada, Isaac Hayes, Ain't No Sunshine. This has been RFM Straight Up Soul. I'm Sendreezy. Hope you enjoyed the show.

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4: Welcome, friends, to another edition of Economic Update, a weekly program devoted to the economic dimensions of our lives and those of our children. I'm your host, Richard Wolf. All right, let's jump right into the updates that we have for you today. I begin by bringing to your attention a report from the Kennedy School of Public Policy at Harvard University. One of their most interesting recent reports has to do with the child care needs, in this case, of the state of Massachusetts, where they're located. But the results of what they found for Massachusetts apply, if not more so, everywhere else in the United States. And I wanted you to see because of the lesson these numbers teach. By far the most important result of their reporting was the following. In-depth questionnaires of families with children showed them that 89% of parents would use public daycare for their children, for all their children, if they were free. And that's compared with the 53% that use paid childcare now. All right, in plain English, if you provided childcare free of charge, managed by the government, in exactly the same framework that now applies to elementary school, junior high school, senior high school, in most parts of the United States, you would be providing an enormously important service that is now glaringly missing from our culture and society. Because my family is partly French, I'm very familiar with the system in France, which is light years better and more developed than that in the United States. Children as a few months old are eligible to be cared for in highly developed, top quality, public, subsidized daycare. It's been that way for quite a while in France, and the few occasions to quote unquote reform it have been resisted and never been brought to fruition. The system there is a fixture of the life of the French people. And what this teaches us is another lesson in the failure of markets, that institution that gets a pass all the time in American culture. The reason half the people who need childcare don't get it is because it's not available. And why isn't it available? Well, it's either too pricey. In order to set it up, you'd have to make enough of a profit because the government doesn't step in and do it. It's left to the market, and the market can't find enough profit, so half the people go without. Suppose the government came in and said, we'll provide it free. the way we do with elementary school, junior high school, senior high school, and so on. It would mean an enormous gain. And let's take a look at the gain and then talk about the cost. Millions of people in America would be able to take part-time and full-time jobs if their children were in a quality, safe place to grow up. That would transform the lives of those millions of people. It would provide a labor force in this country that is needed, especially now that we keep deporting large numbers of people. And it would change the communities in which these people live. Here's another gain. The children who would get professional care. The French daycares are equipped with a nurse, that's by law, someone to take care of any medical problem that arises, social workers and other. We could have quality care for our children, the long-term effects of which are very well known and would save this country from all of the costs that come when you don't have quality child care, when you have no child care at all, or when you have to rely on people in the neighborhood who may or may not be doing the right thing with your child during the day if you leave it there, and that includes your relatives, as you well know. Wow. And why isn't it done? Because it's costly. Yes, it would. The government would have to raise some taxes, and the people who would pay the taxes, corporations, the rich, maybe people without children, they don't want to pay. And so we're all impoverished. If the government did it, it would gain benefits far beyond what the cost is. It would be one of the most socially valuable things the state could do. And here's a couple of extra things to think about. Our aging population means our public school buildings are now housing fewer and fewer children each year. The space is available. The place is available. The facilities are available. Child care could be an enormously productive use of our capacity in terms of public schools, already located all around the community, as would be needed for a daycare center. A creative government could make an enormous difference by correcting a failure of the market system to provide something so obviously needed and valuable. My next update is a kind of recognition of Mike Huckabee, the U.S. ambassador to Israel right now. He is a fundamentalist Christian minister, and he was in the news recently for condemning something Israel did. Oh, really? Very rare for him. What was it? Turns out Israel took the private property of an American of Palestinian background. And citing the Ten Commandments, no less, Reverend Huckabee denounced this violation of the commandment not to covet another's property. I hope I will not be thought presumptuous if I remind Mr. Huckabee that another one of those famous Ten Commandments is that thou shalt not kill. And he has been remarkably silent about Israel's killing of large numbers of people. The selectivity of morality here is downright stunning. The next update has to do with an old idea that should have been dead. California is going to be putting on the ballot this November a 5% one-time tax on billionaires. And the billionaires don't like it. Surprise. And they're spending huge amounts of money to prevent it. Surprise. And here's the argument they're using, which I'm interested in because it's being used against Mayor Zoran Mamdani in New York City. You mustn't do such things because corporations and the rich will run away from your city or your state if you dare to do it. Well, the evidence is in case you're wondering. Do people leave when this happens? No, they don't. It's a big, fat bluff. But here's a suggestion. I always want to be helpful, about what you might do if you want to improve the odds that nobody leaves. You can make it clear that any corporation that follows a tax increase by leaving will be the target of a public relations campaign led by the mayor or the governor, telling all the people of New York City what to think about that company and that brand name that did that. That might make the company and the rich people who run it think a long time longer about leaving a city rather than paying the long overdue taxes they owe. My last update has to do with the recent news that the United States foreign debt, public debt, the debt of the United States federal government, just crossed $40 trillion. And here's some stunning things for you to think about. The United States is the most indebted country on earth. It took us 240 years to accumulate $20 trillion of debt. It only took the last 10 years to accumulate and double that to 40. And who was the president for most of the last 10 years? Yeah, turns out to be Mr. Trump, deficit spender par excellence, debt increaser. He promised to cut the debt. He didn't. He did the reverse. And here are some things to think about. This year, we will be spending $1 trillion, a trillion, paying interest on that debt. That's right. You and I will pay taxes on the beer we drink, on the cigarettes we shouldn't be smoking, on our income tax, on our rubber tires. The federal government raises taxes from you and me. But $1 trillion of the taxes we pay don't pay for schools or highways or even the national defense. They are simply transferred by the United States government to the creditors, the people who lent to the United States government. And who are they? Rich corporations, rich individuals, and foreign countries. And the two most important foreign countries, Japan and China, they're the biggest creditors of the United States. Which means, just so you understand, every year the United States has to pay interest on the debt it owes, like any other debtor. Which means a part of your taxes are collected in Washington and shipped over to Beijing so that the People's Republic of China gets that interest and can use it any way it wants. And on behalf of the government of China, I want to thank you all for doing this. And why do we have the debt? Because our government dares not tax corporations and the rich. If it did, it wouldn't have to borrow. Wow. Think about that the next time the tax bill comes. We've come to the end of the first half of today's show. Stay right with me. I think you'll find our conversation with David Cobb very, very interesting. Welcome back, friends, to the second half of today's Economic Update. I am very glad and proud to bring back to our microphones and camera my friend David Cobb. He serves as the coordinator of the U.S. Solidarity Economy Network, and he also works with the People's Network for Land and Liberation. He hosts the podcast Redneck Gone Green, which airs right here on the Democracy at Work YouTube channel with his co-host, Shane Knight, every Monday at 6 p.m. Eastern Standard Time. This program that both of these gentlemen produce is dedicated to bringing the ideas and voices of those actively working to build the institutions, movements, and infrastructure needed to face a post-capitalist world to audiences everywhere. So first of all, David, thank you very much for joining us. I know you're busy organizing this conference that is coming in October in Denver. So thanks a lot for taking a moment out to speak with us.
5: Thank you, Rick. It's always a pleasure to be with you and on this program.
4: All right, let me begin by asking a judgment call from someone, an activist like yourself, moving around the country, talking to large numbers of people about these issues. Do you think that at this moment in the history of the United States, that there's really a significant alienation of Americans from their government, that there's a gap between the people and the government that demands our attention because it is as big and powerful as at least some of us seem to think?
5: Rick, in my experience, there's never been more alienation any time in my life. And from my read of U.S. history, this is a level of alienation that has not been seen since the Great Depression amongst most people. Of course, let's put in context that enslaved Africans were, quote, alienated, that indigenous people were alienated, that women were alienated. So we have to

0: empire, Uber Alles, was able to control the world, many, not all, but many workers did not experience it. Now the proverbial chickens are coming home to roost in a way that you simply cannot ignore it. And that alienation is a function of the fact that the economic system separates humans from their work and their nobility and their own selves and turns them into mere commodities. But even worse, capitalism as we understand it is coming to an end. The American empire as we understand it is now coming to an end. And so people are having to come to terms with what I will argue is actual reality.
1: Do you think it matters in this story, just to pick up on your point, is this as true of Republicans as of Democrats? Is it as true of people who participate in electoral politics and the large number of Americans who regularly don't?
0: You know, Rick, it's a great question. And the big picture answer is yes, it's absolutely equally true, but it's more challenging because everybody has a different narrative or story. For what I'll call principled Republicans who believe the continued myth of American exceptionalism, it's simply going to be harder for them to come to the correct conclusions, especially because they are attempting to, many continue to reject the reality of the ecological collapse. It's not coming, Rick. It's here and begun. They're going to have to contend with that reality, just as they're going to have to contend with the fact that selling their labor at the time of automation, robotics, and artificial intelligence is not going to actually get them what they want. So Republicans are facing the same pain, but the pre-narrative that they have about how the world works is going to make it more challenging for them. And that, by the way, Rick, is why I would argue they've been hoodwinked. And I'm talking about my cousins and people that I grew up with in rural Texas. They bought the, quote, populism, the right-wing populism that MAGA represents. So they have a different worldview, but I think everybody is experiencing the ongoing collapse. And it's going to, like, people are going to have to come to terms with reality.
1: I know the next question is difficult, and I know it's always many factors that produce moments in history. But if you had to pick out the one or two things that drove this alienation that you've just described, what would you say? What happened in America over the last, I don't know, 50, 75 years or longer, if you think, that brought us to this?
0: Well, I'm going to take a moment, Rick, because, again, it's a large arc, right? And part of that arc, I don't need to tell you or the listeners or viewers of Democracy at Work, but it is capitalism and empire, right? This overall arc. And we know, and you and your guests have done a phenomenal job of educating people that we are at, this is the end or the beginning of the end of the U.S. empire. So that is happening. In addition to that, the ecological collapse is accelerating. But I also want to go one step deeper because you asked about the last 50 years or so, and I want to underscore the neoliberal attachment to market economy Uber Alles and the fact that they believe they have some God-given right to profits has been a huge part of the problem. Because the Democratic Party, because you asked me about the Republicans and the Democrats, I only really responded about Democrats, but I do think that we have to understand that both Democrats and Republican leadership serve the predatory class or the employer class and corporate elites. They are not addressing and have not in the last 50 years wage stagnation, compounding debt, hyper inequality. And that is because of the commitment to the neoliberal policies that so many of us fought against. And it started really in the 70s, but really accelerated in the 90s, Rick. And there's a special place in Hades for the Democratic Leadership Council and all the rest who abandoned the working class so thoroughly and completely. And by that, I want to really name Bill Clinton for the role that he and his administration played on NAFTA, on the creation of the entire framework of the World Trade Organization, the International Monetary Fund,

0: World Bank. I mean, what we're seeing now, again, are chickens coming home to roost.
1: Tell me, given everything you've said to us, how does someone like you, an activist engaged in this way, looking at the world the way you've just summarized for us, how do you understand the rise of two things that are happening? Number one, the DSA as a explicitly socialist organization, and the electoral victories, both of DSA candidates and of others with the label progressive, which seems to be the label of choice for these folks these days. What's the connection here?
0: First, I appreciate that you've talked about sort of progressives that try to avoid the word socialism, right? Because they continue to try to dance on the head of a pin. I'm not going to do that. I know you don't do that, right? Capitalism is failing to deliver basic economic security. It's stripping away the illusion of the Cold War scare. And what we're seeing now, those realities of capitalism's core failures and a return to what I would call kitchen table urgency. And I think the growth of Democratic Socialists of America, the growth of the left in general, is fueled by very immediate, everyday struggles. Like at the end of the day, whether it's Mamdani, Syed, like there have been a whole series of victories at the primary that are being driven not by ideology, but by what Cabral reminds us, never forget that people are not motivated by abstract ideas in their head. It is objective material conditions. And so socialism is getting a refreshing new look because socialist policies actually make people's lives better.
1: Okay, because we have, you know, limited time, I want to ask you a general and a specific question wrapped up together. What should the people who listen to you, hear you, listen to us here on this program, what is the takeaway from today's conversation? What would you like them to think about doing in their own personal lives, given all the pressures we all face, personal and job and all the rest? And how does it relate to this event in Denver that I want you to remind people about?
0: Well, thank you. That event is Resist and Build. You can go to resistandbuild.net, October 15 through 18. My co-host Shane Knight and I will both be there. Resist the harms, abuses, build the new. And that's how I'm going to answer the question in our remaining time, Rick. And that is, we have to build the institutions that meet our objective material needs. And you talk about it on this program, but there are worker-owned cooperatives, community land trusts, mutual aid networks. We have to stop thinking that the government can actually do these things for us. But there's a trick here. We have to do it ourselves, but there are policies that we can force our government to take, like public banking, participatory budgeting. There's a whole series of policies that can actually facilitate a genuine economic democracy. It cannot exist within capitalism. So we have to, at the local level, prove that we can actually meet our needs, and then we have to demand a full system change, an evolution to the post-capitalist world. Capitalism and imperialism is ending. The question is whether it will be fascism or eco-socialism. I wish I saw it differently, Rick, but to me, we are in a which side are you on moment, and I'm encouraging people to dig where you stand with your friends, your neighbors, wherever you live, work, play, and pray. Do the work of building collaborative relationships to meet our needs, because a crisis is unfolding, a collapse is imminent, but we have each other.
1: Yes, that's a very powerful message, and I would only want to add that in the first half of today's program, I talked a little bit about crossing the $40 trillion public debt milestone. Yeah, it is. It really is a kind of staggering coming up against what the United States has done, become a debtor to the whole world, collected the savings of the whole world, and instead of them being used to build the economies in those other countries so they could have a decent life, these countries ended up And try and think about it. The poorer countries of the world, all less wealthy than America, with a few exceptions, sending their money here. The poor of the earth having some, making some money, but lending it to the richest country in the world. That too should stand as a screaming condemnation. What kind of a system works like that? We should be lending them the money to develop, not the other way around. It's like poor
0: and
1: people.
0: For productive capacity, not for the grift that the predatory class use. That's what I love about the show here at Democracy at Work, the insistence to say, what is capital for?
1: All right, we've come to the end of our allotted time, David. I wish you every success at that conference in Denver in October and in all the work that you do. And I say, as I always do at the end to my audience, I look forward to speaking with you again next week.
2: 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We'll be right back.

0: 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A big thank you to the 70 businesses, individuals, and organizations who donated goods, services, and experiences. We couldn't have done it without you. We also appreciate the 57 individuals who placed the top bid on the items they won. The bidding frenzy over the items was exciting. Not everyone was able to be a winner, but we hope you had fun. These results are another great example of the team spirit between our programmers, board, local business community, and you, our listeners. 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
1: This is Rumblestrip. I'm Erica Heilman.
2: I value intelligence. I value education. So I am the educated class. But because of my age and because of my economic status at this point, I'm seen as an old poor person. that's my class. But that's not how I see myself.
1: That's Trudy Richmond, and this is the first episode of the seventh season of What Class Are You?, which is a periodic series that I make for Vermont Public. I started it back in 2022. I wanted to talk with people about growing political and cultural divides without ever talking about politics or cultural divides. And I didn't know how to do that. Then one day I decided to drive around and ask people what class they were. And what I found was that as dumb and as maybe even offensive as that question is, people have a lot to say about it. So today, Trudy Richmond. Trudy lives in subsidized senior housing in Burlington, Vermont. She's highly educated. She's worked all her life. But at a certain point, Trudy determined that she had too little money to pay for a comfortable retirement and too much money to qualify for services that might make her retirement more comfortable. So in this show, we talk about how she negotiated a comfortable retirement for herself. Here's Trudy.
2: I live in downtown Burlington, real close to Church Street, which is lovely. And it's a, it's a government subsidized building. It's not like part of Champlain Trust or anything like that. And it's for people that are older, or it can be for people that are disabled, that also have a financial need. So it is subsidized a bit by the government, and I pay my rent based on my income and my expenses and blah, blah, blah. So I'm living among people that don't have any money, basically. That's our common denominator. And most of us are older.
1: How have your feelings about money changed as you've gotten older?
2: I thought about quite a while ago that I'm going to have two options here. I can either get into the 2% and my odds of that are like zero, or I can shoot for the bottom. I do not want to end up in the middle, because there's nothing available to help you and you're on your own and you've got just a little bit beyond nothing. And so you're in a place. So I absolutely made a choice. I said, I am going to, what can I get if I'm on the bottom? Because I'm never going to make it to the 2%. So I can get subsidized. And this, I mean, how is the game played? You can get subsidized housing. You can get food stamps. You can get insurance. You can get health care. I can get transportation. How do I feel about that? I feel about it. I didn't make the rules. This is the game. So I will play it and I will be good at it and I will win. So how do I feel about money now? I don't need a lot. I've got a beautiful apartment in a wonderful section of town. I don't go without food. I have wonderful medical care. I'm good. But I plan this.
1: You're highly educated and curious and engaged intellectually. And you don't have any money. Do you feel judged?
2: If I articulate what I just articulated to you, that I'm choosing to play the system, oh, yeah. There's a feeling, there's a like, oh, you're one of those. But I paid my time, I paid my dues, I mean, I've been a good person. I mean, I haven't actively tried to hurt anybody. I've never asked anybody to pay my bills or any of that. I've always had a job. I've done everything from being a licensed clinical psychologist working with wonderful psychiatrists. I have cleaned bathrooms. I've worked at TJ's. I've stocked shelves. I've kind of liked it all. It's all paid my bills. I always knew that I could not work hard enough, fast enough, long enough to acquire enough to know that I was going to be okay in every circumstance. I mean, that's impossible. So why try?
1: What do people of means or enough means that they didn't have to shoot the moon for the bottom to get services? What are some small daily experiences that people have no awareness of?
2: If you haven't experienced it, you can't understand. You have no idea. I might as well be speaking Chinese or Swahili or something right now. You cannot understand what I'm talking about. I mean, that's the whole problem with the whole upper class that's, you know, the upper class that runs our government, that runs our society. They're well-meaning. They don't know. They don't understand what it means to not have milk for your coffee. I mean, they've never experienced that. That's not in their awareness. Just like I have no idea what it's like to go into a store and buy a $2,000 pantsuit. I mean, I'm not a bad person.
1: You would look great in a pantsuit.
2: I would look excellent in a pantsuit. But I'm also great in jeans and a t-shirt. Here's an interesting thing, Erica, that when we moved in here, this is the first place I've ever been where nobody asked you, so what did you do for a living? I mean, like, who were you prior to walking in this door? We don't know what each other has ever done. The thing that we seem to value here, and I probably extrapolate this to other places like this, is if you have children that come to see you, that's a big thing. If you've got grandchildren that you can show pictures of, that's huge. It's like you become filtered through your children or your grandchildren. Like you don't exist.
1: There can be a way that in places where old people live, there's kind of an arts and crafts and sometimes a kind of infantilizing element too.
2: You think?
1: What does that have to do with class? Or what are the class elements in that?
2: If you look at the activities offered at the pay for it yourself, got a lot of money kind of places old people live, you're going to have yoga, you're going to have choruses, you're going to have talks, people coming in and giving talks. You're not going to have a whole lot of pipe cleaners and tissue paper. That's because they think because you have no money, you probably aren't going to want that. You're probably not going to want a lecture on anything. You're probably not. Let's give you bingo. Let's give you pipe cleaners and tissue paper. I would love to have a choir here. I would love to have music here. I mean, I'm a musician. I would love that. But you know, you go and you look at the activities offered to these upscale places, and good for them. I mean that not being disparaging. I mean, that's lovely. They should have that. But so should I. And I think what's going to happen is you're going to get more and more and more people that feel like me. As the disparity gets bigger and the upper middle class, they're now middle class, they're now low middle class, and you're going to have a whole lot of educated people with no money that are sitting around that don't want to play bingo. That's where I kind of see this going. It's going to get more and more like this.
1: That was Trudy Richmond. This was the first episode of What Class Are You? Season 7. I want to thank Vermont Public for letting me run these stories on Rumblestrip. And if you have any comments, I would love to hear them. You can email me at rumblestripvermont@gmail.com. If you want to make a public comment, you can do that on my website. Just go to rumblestripvermont.com and then just click on the show page. And there's a comment box at the bottom. I hope you're all digging out from this spectacular snowstorm. A lot of shoveling. A lot of shoveling to do. Okay. 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
2: Typically have a theme of the week.
3: A voice from the
2: and I guess I've returned to that theme.
3: Having trouble getting my computer connected.
2: It was going to be just
3: the
2: 1 week.
3: But
2: I think it's connected.
3: Put together so much stuff.
2: It would be smooth sailing from here.
3: Split it in half. So
2: indeed,
3: this whole theme was inspired
2: by the fact that
3: show
2: tomorrow
3: dedicated
2: is
3: to the
2: my
3: proposition that the words matter.
2: To that end,
3: I
2: don't
3: theme
2: normally
3: of the week
2: indulge in such things,
3: and
2: this is not a celebration of my birthday.
3: It
2: is
3: a more
2: just
3: selection by
2: opportunity to take stock of the fact that
3: I was not here last week
2: or not.
3: My name is Bill Nyland, by the way.
2: Not the young man.
3: I tell you, you're listening to WGDR.
2: Still like to think I am,
3: Plainfield and WGDH Hardwick.
2: I had back surgery 3 months ago.
3: Worldwide at WGDR.org.
2: Kind of awkward.
3: I was not here last week
2: because of it. Not because of it, but it was to stabilize my spine so it wouldn't get worse. And, I'm
3: still
2: living my life. I'm still
3: July,
2: really enjoying my life. I'm not complaining. Being retired is
3: birthday.
2: It's bliss. If you're assuming you generally have your health, and I still do, despite my
3: I thought it was one of my
2: problems.
3: Better efforts.
2: To the point where
3: while I was gone last week,
2: I have actually entertained
3: Minnesota,
2: the possibility that somewhere along the line I died and nobody told me. Yeah, and that my current
3: new
2: life
3: family.
2: Is actually
3: it's, when I was on the
2: heaven.
3: Boat to 3 years, ago.
2: What is heaven?
3: Trip,
2: you sit on a cloud,
3: literally around
2: and
3: the world, a semester at sea.
2: You listen to harp music all day.
3: Actual,
2: is that
3: what
2: floating
3: college
2: we're all working towards?
3: In this case, ran.
2: Yeah, I think of just living the life that you lived and. But
3: Karlsruhe,
2: without any
3: Karlsruhe,
2: of the major
3: anyway,
2: worries,
3: port in Germany,
2: which you know, I can feed
3: and,
2: myself. And
3: 107 days, there's 35
2: head and,
3: adults,
2: and you get up in the morning, and most of the time you're just doing what you want to do. It's
3: 500 college students and
2: listening to good music, which
3: you know,
2: is
3: sort of
2: what this show hopefully is about.
3: Life.
2: So anyway, I was
3: going to
2: do.
3: We lucked out
2: an
3: and
2: entire
3: was just a whole bunch of people
2: show of. Getting
3: and,
2: old,
3: this was the
2: and then
3: third
2: dying. There's a lot of good songs about dying. And then
3: apparently in the history
2: about
3: of
2: the afterlife,
3: no precedent
2: and,
3: for that,
2: that
3: you get all
2: turns
3: kinds of
2: out
3: stories
2: was
3: about, you make friends
2: plenty
3: on the ship,
2: of material to
3: never
2: last
3: to the
2: 2 weeks.
3: Where people feel a need
2: so
3: to
2: today's
3: get
2: show is entirely
3: you know and travel
2: about,
3: long distances. A bunch of people were from Minnesota, and
2: growing
3: so
2: old.
3: They organized this
2: and,
3: year's
2: most songs that do not lament growing old.
3: That was Denver.
2: It just it is what it is.
3: They managed to find a house with a kind of
2: beats
3: a,
2: the alternative,
3: property,
2: as most people
3: 10 bedrooms,
2: says the old
3: and,
2: joke says.
3: We just
2: so,
3: basically enjoyed each other's company
2: I
3: for 3 days and
2: dive right
3: it was
2: in.
3: Was
2: kind of
3: weird then that I was able to
2: because
3: people expressed some interest in the fact that I have this radio show.
2: I have to start if you're going to write a song about old people.
3: Getting exclamation
2: the gold standard is John Prine's "Hello" in there. It's just
3: please clarify if there's a problem.
2: This is a top 100 of all time songs.
3: Anyway. They're
2: so
3: fascinated
2: with
3: the idea that I just,
2: and,
3: by the way, happen
2: Richie
3: to have
2: Havens,
3: this radio show. So they
2: younger
3: to
2: men grow
3: to the
2: older.
3: Live stream when they were playing the replay of that show in July. And it was
2: I don't feel like
3: it was
2: a
3: kind
2: train.
3: Of weird to be sitting
2: this
3: there in
2: a
3: Minnesota
2: of
3: listening to myself
2: John Gorka,
3: opine about old age.
2: I really love
3: a
2: the
3: bunch
2: image
3: of people
2: that,
3: who were getting older.
2: A train is doing the work. He says, I don't feel like a train. I feel like the track.
3: Thank you, Sun Tong.
2: You stopped doing the hard work, but you kind of helped direct things. And
3: I presume that was playing over my voice. Hey, Tom, could you tell me if what I just said was intelligible? Anyway, I was going to save this show for a possible replay in the future, but maybe that's not going to happen now. So, yeah, I was flummoxed by the fact that I couldn't get my music to play, and I forgot to shut off their music. Anyway, so while I was in Minnesota, I visited with an old friend who I've visited with many times, who lives in outside Minneapolis and has a farm out in the country, and which happens to be within maybe 6 or 7 miles of the largest ball of twine in the world made by one man. I'm kind of fascinated with this. There was a guy named Johnson, I forget his first name, who between like 1949 and 1979, single-handedly with twine collected from various farms, baling twine, he created the what at one time was the largest ball of twine in the world, period. But it got so much, they moved it out of his barn into a pagoda in the center of town, and it's now in Dassel, Minnesota. It is the main attraction. They're really proud of their ball of twine, as well they should be. It stands, you know, like 11 feet tall maybe, inside this pagoda. Unfortunately, he stopped working on it in 1979, and twine is not designed to last forever. So the ball has become a little more of a blob than a ball, and apparently there's worms at work inside. But it's still there, and they kind of been propping it up with something that looks like something that Dolly Parton would wear, just to keep things in shape. I'm gonna start the show with something that's off topic, but I just have to get out of my system. This is Weird Al Yankovic's biggest ball of twine in Minnesota. He's clearly singing about this twine ball, and the one in Dassel, Minnesota. But it is indisputably the largest ball of twine in the world made by one man. But other states and other places have tried to replace him on the throne, and even though Mr. Johnson is long since deceased, by having communities create a ball of twine that's larger, and several have apparently succeeded, one in Iowa, one in Wisconsin. But it's an abomination. I mean, it's sickening that they have a whole, you know, if you got 100 people working on a ball of twine, if you can make it look pretty big pretty quick. And if you are completely indiscriminate about what kind of twine you use, this has got, you know, nylon rope and just, you know, all kinds of colored crap, you know, stuff from, you know, that people had in their garage. And it's just, I've seen pictures and it's horrific. But the Dassel, Minnesota ball of twine is pristine, but for the worms. Weird Al gets most of the details right here, it's not just the largest ball of twine in Minnesota, or the biggest.

I tell you, if you start driving right away, you could probably be there in 2 days. Dassel, Minnesota. I think it's pretty clear that Al really has been there. There's, well, maybe not. Certainly his song is well known there. If you go to the Tom Twine Ball, there's an alley behind the building that's sort of, it's in somebody's front yard, basically. But there's an alley that takes you around behind the house, and that has been given an official town sign, a road sign that says Weird Alley. Get it? So I used to work as an ER doc at in Middlebury at Porter Hospital across the street from Middlebury College, and we get a lot of Middlebury College students, and for whatever reason, Middlebury is very popular with people from Minnesota. So every time I got a kid that would come in and I could see that they were from Minnesota, I'd say, so have you been to the Twine Ball? And nobody ever had been to the Twine Ball, but a lot of them had heard of it, and they say, well, how do you know about the Twine Ball? And I said, well, I've been there 3 times. And except for the fact I was working alone, they probably would have asked for another doctor. But now I've been there 4 times.

and is perpendicular to the equator, and that basically dictates that night and day is equal, I believe, in the entire world. Somebody told me that the geometry of that makes it not necessarily true, but it's just a lot of good songs about night. I was going to do a 50-50 split, have the first hour be about night and the second hour about day. But I've done a couple of shows on summertime and sunshine and all the how nice it is to have it light into the evening, et cetera. And so I'm probably going to be – there won't be, not that much summer day content. But I'm going to start with Ella Fitzgerald. This is from her. Ella Fitzgerald sings the Cole Porter songbook. This is, boy, if you listen to the lyrics, there's this 6 or 7 words you can't say on radio. But boy, they had some pretty racy lyrics back in the day that just sort of were just hiding slightly out of view. But if you listen, this probably shouldn't. I shouldn't even be playing this song. But it's considered a classic, and I shout out to one George O'Connor who pointed out this summer when I put a song by Nina Simone next door to Manfred Mann singing. Singing what do I diddy diddy dum, that was quite an interesting juxtaposition, and I would say that putting Weird Al next to Ella Fitzgerald is probably in the same level of strangeness. But first up, here's Ella.

I may have mentioned this before on the show, but before the World War II, just before the war, my father, at the age of 21, boldly rented a theater in Providence, Rhode Island, for the idea of putting on concerts with idle musicians who couldn't play dance halls on Sunday because of the blue laws. So he hired them to just perform on stage. It's kind of at the time it was a radical idea. And one night he had Ella Fitzgerald, and I got the canceled check, $250 he paid for Ella Fitzgerald. And she was big at the time. She was a headliner. But someday I'm going to frame that baby. So next up is a song that should be dear to my fully grown son, the guy who alerted me to my false start here with the old show playing in the background. My son Tom, when he was like 3 or 4, he just loved this song. He played this song, it made him crazy. He would get up and dance, and he was in some kind of ecstasy, in the zone. Commander Cody and Midnight Shift. Then these are songs. I'm going to start the day and night theme here with night, and I have to start somewhere, so I guess I'll start at midnight. So we got Midnight Shift by Commander Cody, as well as the Lost Planet Airmen. Then Maria Muldaur, Midnight at the Oasis. Then Gladys Knight and the Pips, Loves, I guess you know where that came from. And a real favorite of mine from the Tedeschi Trucks band, Midnight in Harlem. But first up, Commander Cody.

0: So we're done with Midnight. Again, the theme of the week is night and day in honor of the autumnal solstice. No, autumnal equinox, where day and night are equal. And it happens today. But by the way, in case you're listening to this in a next week as a repeat, that's because our annual fall fun drive starts on this Friday, the 29th of September, and goes on for two whole weeks. And we try to up our game, and they ask that we do a little more live on-air time. So my show next week will be 3 hours, starting at 3 o'clock. And same for the next week. But I have hit the record button on this show. Now that I've kind of botched the beginning, maybe it won't get used. But they may plug it in during some time when they would rather have local programming rather than something syndicated on the national feed, because that's sort of the emphasis during the fun drive. I'll spare you the request for money until next week, but it's I think we up our game pretty well during the fun drive, and it's good listening, and it's an important part of what keeps this show on the air, or this station on the air. We have our challenges these days. The fun drive is not about helping us move to a new location, which is going to have to happen in the next 3 or 4 months, I guess. We'll be addressing that need differently, but this is just to keep our regular operations going. But that certainly, if my references to the equinox don't make much sense, that's because you're hearing a replay. So, continuing, two songs about dancing at night: "Waltzing in the Moonlight" with Country Joe and the Fish, and "Dancing in the Dark" by Bruce Springsteen. I'll come back after that's over.
1: I find you

So we got now. I got myself out of order here. Already I'm feeling like I don't have enough time to put a dent in this playlist. There's a lot of good stuff about the night. Okay, here we go. Two songs that belong together, Nights in White Satin. I swear to God, for the longest time, I thought it was Knights. This was some kind of weird medieval warrior thing that, but it's with an N. And but then I'm going to follow it with a song that I was sure had an N. Here Comes the Night by Van Morrison, but it's spelled Knights. So you figure it out.

My apologies for the technical difficulties. I tried to sneak past you the fact that I was not going to play the long orchestral denouement to Knights in White Satin in the interest of getting more songs on the radio. But just kept pushing the button. Nothing happened when it came to starting up a van. So it wasn't the smooth transition I had dreamt of. So we are at the top of the hour, and you are listening to WGDR Plainfield and WGDH Hardwick, also streaming worldwide at WGDR.org. My name is Bill Nowlin. The show is Listen Up. I have a theme of the week in order to sort of, bring some coherence to the lyrics and maybe get you to listen to them. My theory is that most people like me don't listen to a song and really until they've decided they really like it and, gee, let's listen to the lyrics. But I'm told this sort of works. That's what I'm doing. So anyway, the theme of the week is night and day, an observation of today being the autumnal equinox. 8:05. You can just stare at your clock and imagine the sun is directly over the equator, and that's what determines the equinox. I'm told that it doesn't necessarily mean that the day and night are exactly equal everywhere on the planet, but they are at the equator, and it's close enough for most of us to believe that it's worldwide. So anyway, continuing with the show, Heart of Saturday Night with Tom Waits. Did I say Waits? Waits. And then a little local talent here, Bob Amos and Catamount Crossing with Nighttime Blues. And then our perennial favorite, Bill Morrissey with Night Train. Starting with Tom Waits.

who's gonna make it out alright when the final night train shows our pay. It's true, I've seen a lot of women here waiting just like

I feel like there was supposed to be a third song there. What did I miss? Well, I'll figure it out. Anyway, next up is Anna Nalick, song my teenage daughter introduced me to. I think it's quite nice. Breathe, 2 a.m. I have no idea how that 2 a.m. got in there, but we'll possibly find out. Then The Night's Too Long with Lucinda Williams, and then a song I can't help but play more quite frequently. It's in French, half in French, Frederick, Jean-Jacques Goldman, actually. Nuit, which means just night, but it's kind of a duet with Carol Fredericks, who was an American who moved to Paris because somebody said that you have just the kind of voice they would love in Paris, and she became kind of a star in France. You've heard it before, but at least the song ends in English. But starting with Anna Nalick.

I woke up I grew up with a radio station in Boston, WRKO, which had a kind of a programming ploy in the 1960s that they would play the number one sound in town, in other words, the number one hit of at that time, at the top of every hour. So you could listen, and if you really liked the song, you were stuck listening, you know, waiting for another hour for them to play it again. But it was a big part of their popularity because people really wanted to hear the latest hit. There was no Spotify. There was, I don't even think there was cassettes. You had to buy 45s, and who had the money when you're, you know, in ninth grade? But you could count on hearing, you know, "I Want to Hold Your Hand" at the top of the hour. So I have to get mixed feedback from people about, do they want to hear new music or do they want to hear something that's familiar and they like? So I guess I've been playing Nui because I like it, and it's kind of new to me, and it hasn't gotten old yet. And it's kind of a yin and yang thing here. People say they like the show because they hear stuff that they didn't know existed, and but they also say I like it when I play stuff that they recognize. So I'll just keep on living with the ambiguity of it all. So on with the show. I'm trying to get us into a little daytime programming here because it's supposed to be a night and day show. So I guess we'll go with "Hold Back the Dawn." This is the last clearly nighttime song with Robbie Robertson. Then "Come Early Morning" by Don Williams, and "When You Awake" by The Band. My cousin Joe in Boston pointed out that today is the 57th anniversary of the release of The Band's Brown album. I don't know how he keeps track of such things, but you know, I immediately thought, gee, I could play "The Night They Drove Old Dixie Down," but that's one of those songs that maybe people have heard too much of, and so instead, I'm putting in another favorite of mine from that album, "When You Awake." But first, "Hold Back the Dawn."

I just had a depressing thought. When the band first arrived on the scene, it was their breakthrough album, or their debut album was music from Big Pink, and they quickly followed up with the self-titled album, The Band, otherwise known as the Brown Album. Certainly what most people listening to the band for the first time thought it had kind of an old-timey feel to it, which is kind of what catalyzed the idea that we needed a category, which became Americana. But I forgot my point. The point is now, 57 years later, it is old-timey music. It doesn't sound old-timey. It is old-timey. I don't think that's a bad thing. So we're running out of time here. I got to shut up. Next two songs, Dawn's Early Light with Carey Morin. He's a Crow Indian, and this has got a lot of Indian imagery, Native American imagery. When a treaty falls in the forest and there's nobody near, I think is a really brilliant lyric. And then Juice Newton, Angel of the Morning, it was probably her greatest hit.

Well, we're down to possibly one last song. Like I said, the theme of the week was night and day, and there hasn't been much day. So this song is going to get us all the way to by the time it gets dark to complete the cycle, heading towards midnight where we began. Oh, by the way, if you're listening during our fun drive, this is a repeat of a show that aired at the autumnal equinox on September 22nd. Thanks so much for listening. My name is Bill Nowlin. The show is Listen Up. In case the robot doesn't give you a station ID, it's WGDR Plainfield and WGDH Hardwick. Thanks for listening. I'll be on it early next week at 3 o'clock in recognition of our fabulous fun drive.

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1: It's climate change. Because if it goes higher or lower, whatever the hell happens, this climate change, it's the greatest con job ever perpetrated on the world, in my opinion.
0: Last year at the UN, President Trump called climate change a hoax. He says the same about the threat posed by AI. As he addresses the UN today at the start of the General Assembly, Climate Week also begins here in New York. We'll speak with 350.org co-founder Bill McKibben and former Amazon engineer Kavita Stanamurthy about the links between AI data centers and climate chaos. Then millions are left without power in Cuba after another nationwide blockade. We'll be joined by Cuba's Deputy Foreign Minister, Carlos Fernandez de Casilla, and to a new documentary about the revolutionary Brazilian educator Paulo Freire, who wrote Pedagogy of the Oppressed. The new film is called Reading the World.
2: Before the school came, I didn't even know how to sign my name because I had never gone to school.
3: No one cares about poor people who don't know anything. They taught us that if we studied, we could be citizens.
4: Paulo Freire, for us, was a symbol of kindness in our lives. I had the seeds of education planted in my chest directly by him.
0: We'll also talk about the upcoming elections in Brazil and President Lula's visit with Mayor Mamdani this week. All that and more coming up. Welcome to Democracy Now!, democracynow.org, The War and Peace Report. I'm Mimi Goodman. World leaders are gathering in New York for the United Nations General Assembly, with the climate crisis and escalating wars in Europe, Africa, and the Middle East topping the agenda. President Trump's taking center stage with an address to the General Assembly today. It's expected Trump will defend his decision to attack Iran. Trump's speech comes a day after a UN Commission fact-finding mission on Iran presented a report to the Human Rights Council finding the U.S. was likely responsible for war crimes and two strikes February 28th. One assault on a sports center in the Iranian city of Lamerd killed and injured 22 civilians, while a second strike targeted a school in Minab. This is Sarah Hossein, chair of the fact-finding mission.
5: This building, a readily identifiable primary school, was struck by two cruise missiles, resulting, we have found, in 157 people killed, including 123 boys and girls, according to credible sources. We found reasonable grounds to believe that the airstrike conducted by the United States amounted to the war crime of making a civilian object the object of an attack.
0: The UN fact-finding mission also found the Iranian government responsible for gross human rights violations amounting to crimes against humanity, including the murder, imprisonment and torture of civilians during protests that erupted across Iran last December. In Yemen, the UN's refugee agency warns up to 230,000 people could be displaced if fighting continues between Saudi-backed Yemeni government forces and Iran-backed Houthi militias. On Monday, Yemen's military said it struck Houthi soldiers and supply lines near the Bab al-Mandeb Strait. The claim came as video showed a massive explosion at a market in Yemen's southern Lajj province. A second explosion tore through the same area an hour later. The Houthis said the blasts were the result of Saudi airstrikes, while Yemen's government blamed Houthi ballistic missiles. Meanwhile, the New York Times is reporting President Trump ordered the Pentagon to prepare strikes on Yemen after a call with the Saudi Crown Prince Mohammed bin Salman last Thursday, only to reverse course at the last minute Sunday, even as soldiers were loading bombs onto warplanes. The New York Times reports most of Trump's inner circle was either deeply skeptical or outright opposed to joining the Saudi fight against the Houthis. Paramount has reached a settlement to resolve an antitrust case with a dozen U.S. states that sued to stop the Hollywood giant's $111 billion takeover of Warner Brothers. The Writers Guild of America also settled its own lawsuit over the merger. If the settlements win court approval, the deals would remove the last major hurdles to the mega merger, creating one of the largest news and entertainment companies in history. A combined Paramount Warner Brothers would include two major film studios, Paramount and Universal, dozens of cable channels, the CBS and CNN news operations, and competing streaming services Paramount Plus and HBO Max. According to the New York Times, Paramount agreed under the deal to establish a board of journalists to ensure what it said would be editorial independence at CNN and CBS News, as well as other concessions related to film production and distribution. Paramount is led by David Ellison, son of billionaire Oracle founder Larry Ellison. Both father and son are known to be major supporters of Donald Trump. This is California's Attorney General Rob Bonta.
6: We got a strong antitrust outcome. More production, more choice, and guardrails that keep this industry competitive. I don't think these two companies should merge, but that's not something that we are focused on with our resolution here.
0: Jessica Gonzalez of the Media Reform Group Free Press said in response, "We're disappointed that Attorney General Bonta went back on his promise to enforce the law and protect consumers and workers based on all reports. This weak deal contains nothing but unenforceable, empty Paramount promises. It abandons the thousands of creatives and workers who risk speaking out and the tens of millions of consumers the attorneys general should be fighting for," unquote. Four of the nation's major TV networks, ABC, CBS, Fox News, and NBC, suspended their coverage of President Trump Monday after he expelled CNN from the White House TV press pool. The five TV networks issued a joint statement saying, quote, "The public has a vital interest in receiving accurate, independent information about its government. No administration should restrict a news organization because it objects to its reporting," unquote. When the White House attempted to broadcast a ribbon-cutting ceremony for Trump's new helipad on the White House lawn on Monday afternoon, the president's words were inaudible. The moment was captured by the right-wing news outlet Newsmax.
7: Okay, so there's no microphone because the pool cameras aren't there. So maybe, Tim, this is one example of it backfiring just a little bit.
0: On Monday, CNN, MS Now, and Politico sued the Trump administration, arguing Trump's efforts to ban them from the White House violated their First Amendment rights. In Illinois, authorities are investigating a case in which a U.S. citizen was hospitalized with injuries on Sunday after they were detained by federal immigration agents. On the same day, ICE shot and seriously wounded a DoorDash driver in Austin, Texas. 28-year-old Wilbur Rafael Garces Perez still has a bullet lodged in his back. Perez said doctors didn't remove the bullet because it's near his spine. According to him, ICE had demanded he be released quickly from the hospital so he could be transferred to a detention center. He received no pain medication or treatment there. According to Perez's attorney, he's back in the hospital. New York City Mayor Zoran Mamdani hosted President Trump at Gracie Mansion as the United Nations General Assembly begins. The two reportedly discussed housing and immigration policy, particularly the revoking of temporary protected status for many immigrants, including Haitians. Trump and Mamdani also discussed a proposal to build a new housing project atop a vast rail depot in Queens known as Sunnyside Yard.
8: About is 12,000 homes, 30,000 jobs, the prospect of an entire new neighborhood in a city where housing is the number one cost. And I appreciate the president, his interest in this. And we also know the president not just as the leader of the country, but also as someone who has built quite a lot of housing here in our city.
0: In Gaza, Israeli attacks have killed at least four Palestinians. Among the dead, Ismail al-Bardawi, an 11-year-old boy who was reportedly shot in his chest as Israeli forces opened fire on tents for displaced people in the Al-Mawasi area of southern Gaza. Israel previously designated the area as a so-called safe zone. This comes as the Australian Broadcasting Corporation reports Israel's blocked the importation of more than 900 wheelchairs donated by two charities to help children in Gaza for more than a year and a half. According to the UN, Gaza has the highest concentration of child amputees in the world. As many as 4,000 children have had limbs removed after being injured in Israeli attacks since 2023. California will drop all felony charges against five Stanford University students who participated in a campus protest against Israel's war on Gaza in 2024. The students were among a group that barricaded themselves inside the Stanford president and provost offices for hours, demanding the university divest from Israel. In Vermont, a man has been convicted of attempted second-degree murder in the shootings of three 20-year-old students of Palestinian descent in November of 2023. The attack near the University of Vermont campus in Burlington left Hisham Awatani, a brown student, paralyzed from the chest down, and his two friends, Tahsin Ali-Ahmad and Kinan Abdulhamid, wounded. Two of them were wearing keffiyehs. They were speaking Arabic when Jason Eaton shot at them from the porch of his house. All three testified at the trial. Eaton faces life in prison. To see our interview with Elizabeth Price, Hisham Awatani's mother, go to our website, democracynow.org. And here in New York, Senator Bernie Sanders delivered a major foreign policy speech Monday evening at a packed, historic Riverside Church in Harlem, warning the rapid rise of wealth inequality around the world threatens democracy, human rights, and the environment. Sanders also warned that artificial intelligence poses an existential threat similar to nuclear weapons, and he called on President Trump to begin negotiating a comprehensive treaty to pause advanced AI development when Trump meets with Chinese President Xi Jinping later this week. And Senator Sanders called on the U.S. to end all military assistance to Israel.
9: We must continue to speak out against the extremist government in Israel and the genocide they have committed in Gaza, and why we in the United States must end all military aid to the Netanyahu government.
0: And a clarification from our earlier headline that Paramount Warner Brothers merger would not include Universal Studios, which is owned by Comcast. And those are some of the headlines. This is Democracy Now!, democracynow.org, The War and Peace Report. I'm Amy Goodman. It's Climate Week here in New York as world leaders arrive in the city for the UN General Assembly. This year, Climate Week comes after months of extreme heat in North America and Europe, wildfires in Africa, flash flooding in Asia, and a record-breaking El Nino. Today, community leaders fighting AI data centers are gathering outside Amazon headquarters in Manhattan to protest the links between expanding AI and climate chaos, even as President Trump has called artificial intelligence a hoax. Amazon signed a climate pledge in 2019, promising to reach net zero carbon emissions by 2040. But it's now building out a natural gas-burning power plant as part of a huge data center in Texas that could become one of the largest sources of climate pollution in the United States. We're going to take on this issue today on the show. We'll also be speaking with Cuba's deputy foreign minister, and we'll talk about a new film on Paulo Freire. This is Democracy Now!, democracynow.org. I'm Amy Goodman in New York, joined by Juan Gonzalez in Chicago. Hi, Juan.
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0: For more on Climate Week here in New York, we're joined by two guests. Bill McKibben is co-founder of 350.org and founder of Third Act. He writes the Substack, The Crucial Years, and his latest book is titled Here Comes the Sun, A Last Chance for the Climate and a Fresh Chance for Civilization. Kavita Stanamurti is a former software engineer at Amazon and a member of Amazon Employees for Climate Justice. We're going to talk about this major climate protest in front of Amazon today. But first, Bill McKibben, lay out what this week is all about. Climate activists from around the world have come in, and why it's done in conjunction with the opening of the UN General Assembly, with leaders around the world also coming in.
11: This has been many years now. This week in September has been Climate Week in New York. And I think the theory is that perhaps the leaders of the world might like to take action on the single greatest threat that our species has ever faced. That part of the equation hasn't worked out so well over the years. It's been a while since the UN has really done very much to advance the climate movement. But it's become the place where people gather to plot strategy for the year ahead. And of course, this year, it really is inflected by this new emerging threat on so many fronts, including the energy and climate one, AI, that Kavita's done so much to dramatize in recent months.
10: And Bill, I wanted to ask you, give the European Union's climate agency last month said that that last month was the planet's hottest month ever recorded. An estimated 35,000 people died in heat waves in Germany, France, and Spain this summer. Can you talk about the significance of this, especially in light of the fact that we still have a president who claims climate change is a hoax?
11: One, you ain't seen nothing yet. The next 14, 18 months are going to be not just the hottest that Europe's ever seen, but the hottest that our species has ever seen. I was writing yesterday about the latest data from the center of the Pacific, where temperatures are now higher than they were at the absolute peak of the strongest El Nino that we've ever measured, and it's got a couple more months to keep on growing. The effects are going to be chaos in Europe, in the Himalayas, where we got to watch the appalling pictures of lives swept away as glaciers start collapsing on the world's third pole, but all over the world. That this coincides with the reign of a person as idiotically foolish as President Trump is a great sadness and a great catastrophe, mostly because it also coincides with the moment when we could be making extraordinary

0: And you mentioned this, the renewable energy, but the critics are always claiming they're putting on misinformation that solar and wind power are intermittent, that they can face disruption. But as we've seen, the fossil fuel that powers much of the energy around the world is also subject, especially with these thousands of miles of supply chains, to constant disruptions in that supply chain.
1: The line I've been using the last few months is that sunlight has to travel 93 million miles to reach the Earth, but none of those miles go through the Strait of Hormuz. This should be a breakout moment for these technologies, and around the rest of the world, it is. The key thing that's happening now, if the last 5 years were about sun and wind, the next 5 years are about batteries above all. And they convert sun and wind into firm baseload power. They're precisely the kind of thing that places like Texas are developing in huge numbers, which makes it all the more ironic that the tech overlords planning our AI future can't think of anything more interesting to do than burn a lot of 18th century gas and oil.
2: I want to bring Kavita Sthanamurthy into this conversation, a former software engineer at Amazon, a member of Amazon Employees for Climate Justice. You're here in New York. Both Kavita, you and Bill McKibben will be speaking along with others outside Amazon headquarters in New York today. How are you connecting this to Climate Week?
3: Yeah, thank you for having me here today. I'm really excited to bring the perspective of workers who are fighting against Amazon's greenwashing, quite frankly. Amazon is able to make these ridiculous claims that they are 100% renewable, and in the same breath, create massive data centers like the one we're seeing in Pecos, Texas, with 35 gas turbines. And the way that they are doing this is by lobbying groups like the Science-Based Targets Initiative and lowering standards so that they can buy renewable energy credits and basically pay to offset these massive fossil fuel-based data centers and, you know, have it powered by solar that's happening maybe in a solar farm in Arizona, but that does not offset the gas that's being burned in Texas at night. And so, you know, we are really concerned that this company is getting to write the rules, and I think that should frighten us all.
2: There was a protest in front of OpenAI yesterday here in New York. Tomorrow, Google. Today, you'll be there at Amazon. And you say, while we hear a lot about OpenAI and Anthropic, Amazon is the heart and the funder of it all. What do you mean?
3: Exactly. And so, you know, Amazon is at the heart of this AI build-out. They're pouring billions of dollars into OpenAI and Anthropic. At the same time, they're spending billions of dollars primarily in data center infrastructure build-out for a technology that the American people, quite frankly, are not asking for. And a worker shared with me that Amazon is developing AI in order to do the jobs of roles like executive assistants and technical project managers. So not only is it, you know, taking us back to the days of fossil fuels and building that out, but it is, you know, it's not a leap to say that Amazon is looking to replace these jobs as well.
0: And Kavita, can you talk about the fact that Amazon publicly claims that it's using 100% renewable energy for its electricity?
3: Exactly. And so, you know, a few years ago when Amazon made that claim that they are 100% powered by renewable energy, we laughed, right? Amazon Employees for Climate Justice, we did our own independent research and found that it was closer to 22%. And the way that they were doing that was through those renewable energy credits that I talked about. And so what you have is Amazon and these big tech companies lobbying and basically bullying these standards so that they are able to make these ridiculous claims.
2: You're also deeply concerned about Amazon Web Services, the Department of Homeland Security recently awarding them a $2.6 billion contract to provide cloud services at the agency. Talk about how Amazon fits into the immigrant crackdown in this country.
3: Yeah, Amazon Web Services proudly displayed

0: ways it's partnerships with groups like Palantir, and they have hundreds of millions of dollars of contracts with ICE and Customs and Border Patrol. And we can directly see the way that they are aiding this military surveillance state. In 2021, they signed Project Nimbus, which allows the Israeli government to surveil all aspects of Palestinian life and continue their illegal occupation and genocide. And workers are really concerned about this. Over 1,200 workers signed onto a letter saying that Amazon needs to stop providing solutions for mass deportation, mass surveillance, and war, and that Amazon needs to build data centers with 24/7 energy so that we're not falling into these traps of building fossil fuel. And lastly, that we need workers' voices in the room and communities because, you know, Amazon and all of these other places like to say they're democratically building the solutions. But what is democratic when they hide behind a non-disclosure agreement or a shell company? I just don't see how they're enacting any of these values.
1: I'd like to go back to Bill McKibben for a second. Bill, the Trump administration recently confirmed that Brazil and Argentina will be allowed to import a combined 300,000 tons of tariff-free beef into the United States over the next 3 months. You've written about that in a piece for The New Yorker. Your response?
2: Can't wait to eat it, Juan. It sounds really enticing. This is some of this stuff that they didn't want to let into the EU, apparently, because and now we get to eat it. Just another prize from the Trump administration. This is the sort of combination of tawdry nonsense like this, attempting to somehow drive down the inflation that he's created, combined with the all-out efforts to let oligarchs do whatever they want, is really starting to take a toll. Kavita was talking about this huge project in Texas. If you flesh it out, Bloomberg had remarkable numbers last week. If you add up the gas that all these data centers are going to burn, U.S. data centers are going to be burning more gas than any country except the U.S., Russia, China, and Iran. It's as if Donald Trump is helping invent a whole new country to burn fossil fuel precisely at the moment when our system is about to break. So whether it's, you know, gross beef or disgusting natural gas or whatever else, he's got it on the menu.
3: People should check out our interview with Eric Schlosser, who wrote Fast Food Nation, about the mystery meat we're talking about today. But before we go, Bill, I wanted to ask you about the midterm elections. There are almost 40 days until the elections in November. You've written you plan to visit swing states, helping to support your groups, and you can explain them, Third Act and Gray Pack, in close races. talk about what role a potential Democratic Congress can play in addressing the climate.
2: Well, Amy, it's actually, I'm in New York, and it's it seems almost relaxing to be in the same place for a couple of days, pretty much on the road all the time now and through November 3rd, because Third Act, which is this organization we've built with, you know, for old people like me who are want to work on climate and democracy, we have about 125,000 members now, and we have a pack, Gray Pack, so we can, you know, throw an elbow or two in this political fray. And it's very exciting to see people around the country really mobilized. The degree of interest, of desire, almost fervent desire to get out and vote is one healthy sign in our otherwise unhealthy country.
3: Senior citizens, the highest percentage of voters who vote?
2: There is no known way to stop old people from voting. That's one of the reasons that we work so hard at Third Act. Look, the Democrats in control of one or both houses of Congress won't have power to do new things. Any smart idea they put forward will be immediately stomped on by the White House. But they will have power to start being able to draw attention every day to these outrages. And that's, we have to hope, going to be important in and of itself. And let's be clear, these elections are also starting to set the groundwork for 2028. And that's going to be, at least in climate terms, probably maybe the last election that happens in a time frame when we still really have an opportunity to affect some of the outcomes of these things. So our politics are desperately important at the moment, and that's why it's so good to see people, young and old, signing up to really help. I'll just add, it's not as if we can't still get some stuff done. Third Act managed to sort of lead a coalition of people that got 12 states this spring to legalize balcony solar. And the places where we can work, people's demands for a new energy future are really possible. We just need to push and push hard. We're making big announcements tomorrow of a big new global push for we're going to do a global sun day in the summer solstice next summer. And so across the world, we'll have people celebrating this promise of renewable energy. Remember, we now live on a planet where all of a sudden the cheapest way to make power is to point a sheet of glass at the sun. That should allow us to make extraordinary progress finally and quickly.
3: We want to thank you both for being with us. Now, last question, 20 seconds. You just wrote a piece on your Substack this morning about what the former Vice President Al Gore said about AI, downplaying AI threats and data centers. The man who won the Nobel Prize, he had the film Inconvenient Truth.
2: Well, he's right that we're going to have to come up with more power to air condition the world over the next 20 years than to run data centers. In America, data centers are the overwhelming new use, but that reminds us that most of the world has actual needs for energy that we should be fulfilling. That's the challenge, not to figure out how to power some technology whose proponents tell us will take half our jobs and run a 10 or 20% risk of killing us all. Are you surprised that people around America are pissed off that someone wants to put the local outlet for that kind of nonsense in their backyard?
3: Bill McKibben, co-founder of 350.org, founder of the organization Third Act. He writes the Substack, The Crucial Years. His latest book, Here Comes the Sun, A Last Chance for the Climate and a Fresh Chance for Civilization. Kavita Stanamurti is a former software engineer at Amazon and a member of Amazon Employees for Climate Justice. Coming up, millions are left without power in Cuba after another nationwide blackout. We'll be joined by Cuba's deputy foreign minister. Stay with us.
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0: New River Blues by the late folk legend Michael Hurley, performing in our Democracy Now! Studio. This is Democracy Now!, democracynow.org, The War and Peace Report. I'm Mimi Goodman in New York. Juan Gonzalez is in Chicago. As world leaders gather for the United Nations General Assembly here in New York, we turn now to look at Cuba, which is facing a growing humanitarian crisis amidst an escalating economic war waged by the Trump administration. On Friday, millions in Cuba lost power in what was at least the sixth major blackout since President Trump cut off fuel shipments to the island in January. The fuel blockade comes on top of the six-decade-long U.S. embargo. Residents in Havana say they have no water or electricity in their homes.
1: It's very bad for everyone because everyone gets desperate in a house without water and without light. It's a phenomenon that isn't seen anywhere else in the world, only here. And when people don't have water, look, I myself was without water for 15 days, without water or light for 15 days. The luck is that I could bathe over here and bathe on the other side. But tell me, what does someone do who doesn't have that possibility?
0: Meanwhile, the CIA recently formed a new secret Cuba task force as part of a widening U.S. effort to pressure Cuba. According to the Times, the CIA is adding case officers who recruit and manage spies, as well as officers who conduct cyber operations and specialize in covert influence operations. The U.S. has made many attempts to overthrow the Cuban government over the past 65 years. Hundreds of attempts. In 1960, the CIA formed a Cuba task force that oversaw the failed Bay of Pigs invasion on April 17, 1961. The Guardian recently reported allies of President Trump and Secretary of State Marco Rubio have already begun vying for control of Cuba's assets if the Cuban government falls under the U.S. pressure. The Wall Street Journal just published an article headlined, "The Backroom Meetings in Miami Where Cuba's Future is Being Plotted." To talk about all of this, we're joined by Cuba's Deputy Foreign Minister, Carlos Fernandez de Cosío. Welcome back to Democracy Now! Thanks so much for being with us. I'm glad we're within the 25-mile zone that you're allowed to travel in New York. Right. 25 miles from Columbus Circle. Number one, if you can talk about what is, as the foreign minister addresses the United Nations, what's the Cuban government's message to the Trump administration as it tightens the economic sanctions and embargo?
2: He will be speaking to the international community at the UN, not necessarily to the U.S. government, but the U.S. belongs to the international community. We live in a world which has become very dangerous, where expansionism, the ambition of domination, the attempts to take over the natural resources of developing countries has come back to the stage. The UN was created precisely for that not to happen and has developed precisely for not that to happen, yet as reality today as a result of a foreign policy that is conceptualized as peace through force, which implies imposing the will of the U.S. through intimidation, aggression, coercion, and so on. So that's one point that we need to talk. We need to talk about the plight of the people of Cuba, because the aggression of the United States against Cuba today has a very serious human face. You spoke about the total blackout that occurred just this past week. That is an incident in Cuba. More serious than that is the daily life of Cubans, when you have 2 to 3 hours a day of electricity for many months already, an accumulation, and weeks without running water. It's hugely uncomfortable and detrimental to the daily life of our community. And then we can speak about its impact on health, on education. And if we had time, I could expand on all of that. So it's something we want to raise. The UN has had a long-standing position on a topic that is titled the need to put an end to the economic blockade of the United States against Cuba. Yet it continues to be there, and it's reinforced. Cuba is ready to engage with the United States on talks. We've proven traditionally we've done it, but to solve bilateral issues, not to discuss about a takeover of Cuba or the control of Cuba, as is being claimed in Washington frequently.
3: Deputy Foreign Minister, I wanted to ask you about this Times report about yet another CIA task force. Has the Cuban government identified cyber attacks in recent months or years of likely from the United States?
2: Yes, we have. And we have been used for decades for the CIA to have task force teams, mercenary armies, terrorist organizations, all kinds of schemes to try to overthrow the government of Cuba. So we wouldn't be surprised by the creation of the new task force that's being talked about. But yes, we've been subjects of cyber attacks.
3: Also, the State Department accused the Cuban government of, quote, waging a sustained campaign of subversion against the United States. And it claims that Cuba is backing groups like the National Lawyers Guild, Code Pink, Pastors for Peace. Your response to those claims?
2: The report of the State Department, if you read it, I don't know how many people have read it, seems like a fable. And it gives a Cuba credit for things that it's impossible for a nation of Cuba to carry it out. And it discredits the genuine movements for justice, the genuine movements for civil rights, and the genuine movements even for freedom that have existed in the United States for decades. So it's an exaggeration to try to place Cuba in the absurd position of being a threat to the most powerful nation on Earth. And it's also a way to blur a very clear and undisputable truth that between Cuba and the United States, there is one country that is the aggressor and one country, which is Cuba, that is under aggression. And that's the aim of these slanders, reports and claims by the U.S. government.
0: So according to the Times, the CIA is adding case officers who recruit and manage spies, as well as officers who conduct cyber operations and specialize in covert influence operations. The Guardian recently reported allies of Trump and Rubio have already begun vying for control of Cuba's assets. If the Cuban government falls under U.S. pressure, it sounds a little bit like what's happened with Venezuela. And I was wondering if you can comment on that. We're not that far from where the Venezuelan president and his wife, the first lady, are imprisoned.
2: Schemes like these have occurred several times in the past 60-something years. They always end up in a fundraising and sometimes end up in hoax. People want to earn money saying that they promise that they're going to distribute land, that they're going to provide this bank, and that they're going to distribute Cuba. That will not happen. That would imply taking over Cuba, and we will do all we can to stop any nation, the U.S. or any nation, from taking over Cuba.
3: And have there been any further negotiations between the governments of Cuba and the Trump administration on the sanctions or on the oil blockade?
2: We cannot say that we've had negotiations with the U.S. We've had contacts and we've had some meetings. But these do not progress. You cannot say that there is any progress or any advancement in these meetings if the U.S. on a weekly or biweekly basis continues to impose sanctions and coercive measures against the people of Cuba, punishing the people of Cuba. And until the U.S. is capable of reaching a point in which it respects Cuba for what it is, a fully sovereign nation, and we can work together on bilateral issues that are of interest of our peoples, of our nations, and could be meaningful and could, in spite of the huge differences, it could be meaningful and beneficial to both countries. But that requires a serious sit down and really talk about, in a responsible manner, of issues of a bilateral nature.
0: What about the bombings? The U.S. has proudly touted of ships in the Caribbean and in the Pacific, of boats, of vessels, saying that these are narco-terrorists, announcing they've killed well over 200 people. What is Cuba's position on this? And have you talked to the United States?
2: We have a clear public position. This is state-sponsored terrorism. Assassination sponsored by the state. And even though none of these vessels are Cubans, or none of the individuals involved are Cubans, the U.S. claims that these are traffickers of drugs without any evidence, without any hearing, without any charge. They just kill these people. It shouldn't be the way law enforcement operates anywhere in the world. That's why we call it state-sponsored terrorism. But the most important claim in the case of Cuba is that they use the same tactics to harass some shipments that are heading to Cuba with fuel, for example. They don't attack them, but they harass them. And this provokes fear. It provokes intimidation for totally legitimate commercial activity related to Cuba. And it is an extension of the economic and energy blockade that the U.S. has imposed in Cuba.
3: I'm also wondering here, the U.N. General Assembly is starting this week, and I'm wondering your concerns, the Cuban government's concerns about what is happening in Latin America as one right-wing government after another comes to power and welcomes the United States in so-called war on terrorism that's suddenly been shifted over to Latin America as well. Your concerns about the impact on the region.
2: We strongly reject the Monroe Doctrine. There's a history of Cuban patriots opposing the Monroe Doctrine. And we have no problem with right-wing or left-wing governments taking power or being elected in Latin America if they are the result of the vote of the will of the respective people. But the U.S. interference in different countries and different governments in Latin America and trying to choose or influence who is the leader of those countries, we look at it with great concern, and we see it with great concern, the ambition declared by U.S. politicians that the natural resources that belong to the people of Latin America and the Caribbean are under the domain of the United States.
0: I want to ask you finally about U.N. experts comparing Cuba, it's calling it a silent Gaza. You have what's in August, UN human rights experts condemning the blockade on Cuba, urging the international community to avoid, I should say, a silent Gaza from unfolding. Infant mortality in Cuba has more than doubled. Your final comments, and also speaking of Israel, the U.S. and Israeli attack on Iran.
2: Well, first, I should say that we have a huge sympathy and solidarity with the people of Palestine. And the genocide that's being committed against the people of Palestine, basically in Gaza, and the numbers are appalling. That's why we try ourselves not to make comparison. But the approach in the case of Cuba, in different dimensions, is similar. Try to asphyxiate the people of Cuba into submission, to cater to the interest of a very narrow, influential group in the United States, not to the interest of U.S. citizens as a whole, not to the interest of the national security of the United States or the well-being of Americans, but of a narrow and influential group, mostly concentrated in southern Florida, even though not only there. And it's trying to, again, to impose the will of the U.S. through asphyxiation and starvation. Now, the child mortality rate, the fact that it's almost more than double, from 4 to 9.4 or 5, implies that there are newborns that have died in the past 2 to 3 years that should not have died. In a robust public health system like the one that Cuba has, those children would have been saved. And this is not collateral damage of U.S. foreign policy. It's a deliberate damage and deliberate harm caused by design by the U.S. government. The Secretary of State has said that he will shut any valve that the Cuban economy has to try to overcome the current situation, which implies shutting any valve of oxygen to asphyxiate the people of Cuba. We reject strongly the aggression by Israel and the United States against Iran. We reject aggression in general around the world. We are a country of peace, and we believe that peace and understanding among nations is the only future that the UN could look at if it wants to survive and have a sustainable world.
0: Cuban Deputy Foreign Minister Carlos Fernandez de Cosío, we thank you very much for being with us. Coming up, a new documentary on the revolutionary Brazilian educator Paulo Freire. The film is called Reading the World. Stay with us.

0: Grateful, performed by Patti Smith in our Democracy Now! Studio. This is Democracy Now!, democracynow.org. I'm Amy Goodman with Juan Gonzalez. We end today's show with a remarkable new documentary about Paulo Freire, the acclaimed Brazilian educator whose revolutionary approach to teaching connected literacy to critical thinking and democratic participation. In the early 60s, Freire led an experiment in adult education in northeastern Brazilian town of Angicos that helped hundreds of rural adults learn to read and write in just 40 hours. Freire rejected rote memorization, instead favoring culture circles, where students and educators drew on their own lives to learn vocabulary and develop critical consciousness. But the experiment was abruptly halted in 1965 when Brazil's military overthrew President João Goulart in a U.S.-backed coup. The literacy campaign was dismantled. Students burned their books out of fear of persecution. Paulo Freire himself was imprisoned and forced into exile 16 years. The new documentary, Reading the World, draws on rare archival footage of the 60s Brazil and weaves together the memories of former students, educators who took part in the culture circles. This is the film's trailer.
1: In Angicos, a small town of Rio Grande do Norte, next to an old railway station, a revolution has begun.
2: Before the school came, I didn't even know how to sign my name because I had never gone to school.
3: No one cares about poor people who don't know anything. They taught us that if we studied, we could be citizens.
4: Paulo Freire, for us, was a symbol of kindness in our lives. I had the seeds of education planted in my chest directly by him.
5: At the time, Brazil was living through a period of great political fervor. There was a desire to change things, a desire to transform the country.
0: And this is another clip from Reading the World. It features Paulo Freire himself speaking in 1975.
6: At that moment, the literacy students realize that transforming reality through their work, actions, and reflections is a way to create and recreate the world. And they take on the role of a transformer, not of an object.
0: The film Reading the World, or Lendo o Mundo, focuses on a time in Paulo Freire's life before he wrote the famous book Pedagogy of the Oppressed. It comes as Brazil prepares for its general election next month. President Lula Inácio Lula da Silva is up for re-election. His challengers include Flávio Bolsonaro, the son of Brazil's former president, Jair Bolsonaro, who is now in prison for his role in the 2022 coup attempt. Lula and Paulo Freire were longtime allies. For more, we're joined by Catherine Murphy, co-director of Reading the World, which recently premiered here in New York and will air on PBS World Channel October 9th. And we're joined by Maria Luisa Mendonça, consulting producer on the documentary, director of the Network for Social Justice and Human Rights in Brazil. We welcome you both to Democracy Now! In fact, President Lula just met with the New York mayor, Mamdani, yesterday here in New York. Tell us about Lendo o Mundo. Tell us about this amazing documentary, Reading the World.
7: Well, thank you so much for having us. Paulo Freire was one of the most influential educators of the past century and is still widely studied all around the world. But the studies often focus on his ideas, his philosophies, his books, and much less is known about his original praxis, the beginning, those early on the ground, in the trenches, grassroots level experiences that Paulo Freire had in the years leading up to writing Pedagogy of the Oppressed and his other first books. And that's exactly what we ask in this film. We explore these years leading up to writing his first books, and we ask who were his closest collaborators, what was that collective that he was working with, and importantly, we ask who were the students, and how can we look at this experience through their eyes and through their words, their voices, and sort of see them as co-creators of this methodology that continues to make impacts around the world. Brazil at the time was highly feudal and colonial. 1% of the population owned the vast majority of the arable land. In the Northeast, 70% of people were illiterate, could not read and write. And if you couldn't read and write, you could not vote. So it was also prohibited to do any kind of rural union organizing. So these were these institutionalized, intersecting ways to keep the majority of people outside of any personal and political empowerment. And this was the Brazil that Freire and his collaborators were seeking to change.
8: And Maria Luisa, could you talk, what was revolutionary or unusual about Paulo Freire's methods, his pedagogical methods?
9: Yes, I think one of the most important points of his philosophy is that everyone has knowledge. So when he started this group teaching farmers, farm workers that sometimes didn't even were paid with money, sometimes they just worked for food in a very poor area, very remote area in the countryside in the northeast of Brazil, when they gathered together, they felt that they had knowledge. So the key point about Paulo Freire's philosophy is that everyone has knowledge. And teaching is about exchanging knowledge, and it's about seeing the world around you. So teaching needs to have meaning, and learning needs to make sense for people from the concrete reality where they live. And I think this is something that is very needed in all levels of education all over the world.
8: And Catherine, as Brazil prepares for its elections in this year, what does your film show so powerfully in the lessons of Paulo Freire that that are necessary to keep alive today?
7: Well, I think it's important to understand that the demands of the grassroots movements in the early 60s when Paulo Freire was working remain the demands of grassroots movements in Brazil today for a more democratic and more just Brazil with greater access to quality education, with expanded voting rights, with political representation through people and sectors of the society that have been historically excluded, women, Afro-Brazilians, and indigenous people representing themselves and the country, the real Brazil, also advancing labor rights and labor relations, and importantly, this land justice and land tenure issue, which is still such a huge problem in Brazil today. So these issues, which were the core of the early 1960 movements, are defining at the core of the presidential debate now and what will be the future vision of the nation.
10: 1964 coup. What happens to Paulo Freire?
7: So Paulo Freire was arrested soon after the coup. He was taken to jail for 70 days and forced into exile, during which time he lived all over the world and started writing his books and wrote his first books, Pedagogy of the Oppressed and Others.
10: And explain Pedagogy of the Oppressed. Seminal work.
7: Yes. So Paulo Freire's seminal work, Pedagogy of the Oppressed, was really largely based on this Angicos experience and his first experiences in Brazil, looking at how to democratize education to democratize the entire society. And after he left Brazil, the Pedagogy of the Oppressed circulated clandestinely in Brazil during the years of the dictatorship and circulated openly around the rest of the world. But then Paulo Freire also engaged with a number of adult education projects around the world during those two decades that he was out of Brazil, notably in Guinea-Bissau, working with Mario Cabral, in Nicaragua, working with Fernando Cardinal, and working with grassroots social justice educators all over the world, including in the United States.
10: I want to end with Paulo Freire and his own words from the film Reading the World.
11: Era preciso desafiar, não? O adulto.
6: I said that we had to challenge the illiterate adults, and the groups of illiterate adults challenged them with certain representations.
11: A partir de certas representações da realidade,
6: of the concrete reality they experienced.
11: Que eles experimentavam.
0: That's Paulo Freire. Catherine Murphy, co-director of Reading the World. The film is about him. Maria Luisa.
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